0: Fox's Dana Marie McNichol in Florida.
1: South Florida answering the urgent call for help after Venezuela's deadly earthquakes. Hundreds of volunteers accepting donations, sorting and packing life-saving supplies with Global Empowerment Mission. For many, this is personal. Back-to-back 7.2 and 7.5 magnitude earthquakes rocked Venezuela Wednesday night. An unknown number of survivors are still trapped under the rubble.
0: The death toll now up over 1,400. A 4.8 earthquake striking Japan near the Izu Islands. No injuries or major damages reported yet. That happened just before a 5.9 quake rocked Afghanistan. New news in the disappearance of Nancy Guthrie. TMZ reporting that it got an email from somebody claiming to have video evidence of her abduction.
2: TMZ's Harvey Levin says he's been communicating with a person who claims to have video of two people who kidnapped the 84-year-old from her Tucson home. This person says that the video is on a phone and that they can lead authorities to a safe place where they can find it. Levin says the person also offered to give up the names and addresses of the two alleged kidnappers. The person is asking for a Bitcoin in exchange for the information. This, even though more than $1.2 million in rewards remain available. TMZ claims to have authenticated the emails, but there are questions to why the person doesn't come forward to law enforcement and why they're asking for less than the reward currently offers.
0: Fox's Max Gordon. Right now at the World Cup, Colombia versus Portugal underway and Congo versus Uzbekistan off and running. Earlier, England over Panama 2-0 and Croatia defeats Ghana 2-1. Later, Algeria versus Austria. Today is the last bunch of matches before the round of 32 begins tomorrow. I'm Angelo Bavaro. This is Fox News.
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9: 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And I try to post 2-3 articles a week, a few notes here and there. And they're usually about things that I've seen that I don't necessarily bring to radio, although today I brought the story that's up now to radio because I think it applies to everybody in the country. And I'd like for you to go read it. Tell me what you think about it. That's at heckofajob.com. So let me talk about something that is in the news. It's all over the place. You hear different things. So let me just start with I think something you already believe. And that's something that you have believed since you were old enough to notice, say, the price of a candy bar. When more people want a thing, something, the price goes up. More people want something. More shoppers reaching for the same tomatoes. So tomatoes get more expensive. More families bidding on the same house. The house ends up selling for more. I think we learn that lesson early. We learn it intuitively. We learn it cold, and most of the time, we're right. Here's the story we keep getting handed. All those giant, evil AI data centers, those windowless warehouses full of humming servers, they're gobbling up so much of your electricity that your power bill is climbing to feed the data centers. There was a cartoon in Today's Comics just this Saturday, talked about how it's Mallard, I think. It's a political cartoon. And somebody was holding up a sign about different topics. And the person looking at the sign says, oh, no, we're not doing that anymore. Oh, no, we're not doing that anymore. We're now doing data centers. It's just the topic du jour. So here's the story that I think you're handed. Those data centers are causing your electricity to go up. That's intuitive. It's tidy. And they've got a handy villain that you can see from the highway. It's happening in cities and towns and states all over the country. And I think it's almost completely backwards. I like to read and find primary sources for topics that I talk about. And when I first heard that more demand makes the power cheaper, I thought, well, that's inverted. Prove it to me. So I started digging, trying to find the evidence about data centers and power. And the evidence is strong enough that I'm going to lay it out for you, and then you can make up your own mind. It's kind of like the old Fox News, you know, I'll report, you decide. Let's start with a toll bridge. Just picture a bridge. It costs a fixed fortune to build the bridge. It costs roughly the same to maintain, whether 100 cars cross it a day or 1,000 cars cross it a day. If only a handful of drivers use it, each one has to pay a steep toll to cover that bridge. You pack it with traffic, and the very same fixed cost gets spread across thousands of drivers. So the toll per car could theoretically fall. Now, the bridge didn't get cheaper. The number of people chipping in went up. A power grid works exactly the same way. The wires, the substations, the transmission towers, the generating plants. That is an enormous fixed cost that has to be paid for no matter how many electrons flow through all of that. And here's the part that breaks the tomato intuition. You know, more people buying tomatoes, the price of tomatoes goes up. Your monthly electric bill is mostly your share of that fixed cost. It's not a charge for the next kilowatt hour that is off the line. This is the hinge of my entire argument, so stick with me. In a normal market, the price you pay tracks the cost of making one more unit of that. In electricity, your retail rate tracks the average cost. Because the system is a gigantic regulated network that is dominated by fixed investment. And I think the gap between those two, I know the gap between those two numbers is huge. The cost of serving the next customer runs very well below the average cost that is already baked into everybody's electric bill. Which means when you add a big, steady customer, you mechanically pull that average down. The toll bridge, the example I gave earlier, is starting to fill up with cars. So more people are paying the toll. Data centers are that customer, and they're almost the perfect version of it. They run flat out around the clock. Their utilization rates are about 80, 90%. The American grid as a whole, it runs at an average load factor of about 53%, according to a Duke University analysis. So think of the grid as an airliner that flies half empty most of the year. Filling those empty seats with steady paying passengers is exactly what drops the cost per seat for everyone already on board. Now, I know before we go any further, that assumes fixed costs. Because like the airliner example, you could destroy that in a New York minute, by saying, oh, but Michael, yes, the airline that's half full costs the same to operate as a plane full. But if the jet fuel price goes up 10, 20, 30%, they're going to pass that on to every passenger. And they maybe make a little profit off it. I get that. But here's the evidence. In June of this year, three researchers, Asa Watton, John Bisline, and Jeff Blandford, published a study with a very blunt title. Have data centers raised your electric bill? What they did is set out to measure the actual causal effect of data center growth on what you and I pay in our electric bill. And they got clever about it, the way a good researcher would. The hard problem in this kind of work is the chicken and the egg. Do data centers move into cheap power areas, or do they make power cheap once they arrive? But to untangle that, they leaned on something that nobody could have rigged, the 1947 Eisenhower Interstate Highway Plan. Remember that? I know we weren't around. 1947, the Eisenhower Interstate Plan was, we need, for national security reasons, we need the ability to quickly transport military equipment all over the country, coast to coast, north to south, everywhere. That is the genesis of the modern interstate system. It turns out that fiber optic cable tends to follow those old highway corridors. So where Eisenhower drew his line some 80 years ago quietly shapes where the data centers land today. So that gives you kind of a clean way to isolate cause from effect. Here's what these researchers found. I just find this fascinating. Between 2015 to 2024, data centers caused average retail electricity rates to fall. Every 10% increase in data center capacity knocked about 0.4% off average residential prices. Now let's put that in human terms for you and me. The typical American lived in a state where data center capacity grew 160% from 2019 to 2024. And what happened? I'll tell you that next. It's the Weekend with Michael Brown. Text lines open, 33103. Keyword, Michael. Do data centers increase or lower your electricity? Let's find out next.
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0: Welcome back to The Weekend with Michael Brown. 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We're talking about this study published just this month. Have data centers raised your electric bill? And I keep hearing all over everything you can imagine. No, it's lowering our bills. No, it's increasing our bills. It's going to cause the grid to collapse. It's going to be the savior of the grid. Every opposite point of view I've heard reported somewhere by the cabal. So I thought, well, let me read the study, see what it says. Here's what they found. Here's where I left off. Between 2015 and 2024, they point out in the study that the average retail electric rate fell. Every 10% increase in a data center capacity knocked about 0.4% off the average rate that a resident pays in their electric bill. So in human terms, the typical American lived in a state where data center capacity grew 160% between 2019 and 2024. And that growth cut their rates by about 6%. Double the capacity and you lower residential prices by about 3.5%. Now, the statistical test that they rely on, the conservative one, rejects any positive price effect at the 1 in 1,000 level. Now, let's watch who's saying this. Because two of these three authors work at the Electric Power Research Institute, the EPRI. That is the electrical industry's own nonprofit research arm. This is not some anti-corporate think tank with an axe to grind. And they are not alone in their conclusion. In February of this year, Charles River Associates found that retail electric rates had basically tracked inflation for a decade, and that where and when rates rose, the timing did not line up with data center development. Lawrence Berkeley National Labs, a federal lab, working with the Brattle Group, they found the states with the biggest load growth saw real retail prices fall over the past 5 years. So now we have Federal Lab, the utility's own consultants, are both telling us the same thing. The debate's pretty much over, right? Except for me, because I want to take it one step further. Let's think about geography. Virginia is the data center capital of the world. Those facilities in Virginia eat more than 20% of the state's electricity. And yet, Virginia's residential rates run about 9% below the national average. Now, North Dakota saw electricity demand jump about 35% in 5 years, while the retail price fell. So if data centers actually drove up your bill, those two states, North Dakota and Virginia, should be horror stories. Instead, I think they're advertisements for data centers. But then I thought, and I know this is a national broadcast, but I'm being selfish here. After reading all of that, coming to that conclusion, I thought, well, wait a minute, what about Colorado? Because I know that my electric bill seems outrageous. And I know that in this state, they're trying to do certain things that I know will cause electric rates to go up. So now let me bring this right into my own driveway. Because Colorado is where this argument gets real, and I think where the misdirection is happening right now, which is why I want to share it with all of you. So let me start with the good news that you probably don't appreciate enough. Colorado is actually a cheap power state. The average Colorado residential rate sits around 15.5 cents a kilowatt hour. That's about 14% below the national average of about 18 cents a kilowatt hour. So I'd say, ha-ha, finally I found something where Colorado is sitting pretty well. So why do I keep hearing that my bill's about to explode? Here's a number that made the headlines in Colorado. The Colorado Public Utilities Commission's own staff, They put a report out. It projected that residential rates could climb 20 to 30% by the year 2027 and as much as by 55% by 2029 compared to 2 years ago. A 55% increase? I'm screaming. And of course, the easy story is blame the data centers. Xcel Energy, which is our utility provider, projects that large customers like data centers will make up two-thirds of the new electricity demand that Xcel needs to meet. But read the same report just a little closer. And the real culprit walks right into view, walks right from behind the curtain. The 55% increase isn't the data center's appetite for electrons. Oh, it's the build-out. Yes, remember we talked earlier, in the earlier segment, that the build-out, the generation, the grid, the lines, the generators, the transmission lines, all of that, the transformers, those are all fixed basic costs. They're in everybody's bill. Well, it turns out that Xcel here in Colorado wants to add 12 to 14 gigawatts of new generation and transmission at a price tag of around $22 billion. And here's the fact that I've got to keep in front of me. Xcel, I now understand, is not making money selling me electricity. It's making its money building things and then earning a guaranteed return on those things through my rate. Every plant, every line, every substation goes into the rate base, and then I pay it back plus a profit. You want the tell? The same Public Utilities Commission's analysis projects that Xcel's Colorado profit nearly tripling from $678 million last year to probably $1.9 billion by 2031. A commission research analyst put it with typical bureaucratic understatement, suggesting the commission, quote, may want to consider whether that relationship might raise concerns about the general alignment between customer and utility interests. Translated? Let me do the translation after the break. It's the Weekend with Michael Brown. Get over to heckofajob.com. 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I'll be right back.
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0: Welcome back to the Weekend with Michael Brown. Glad to have you with me. I appreciate you tuning in. Don't forget, if you like what we do on the weekend, I think you would like the weekday program, and it's really easy to listen to me during the week, regardless of where you live. 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KOA. It's at 850 AM, 94.1 FM. Hit that as a preset. And then Monday through Friday from 9 to noon Mountain Time, you can stream live my weekday program. So if you like this program, I think you would like that program too. So we're talking about data centers. And the question is, or my thesis is, that data centers are not increasing your power bill. If your power bill is going up, it's not because of data centers. But that's the new boogeyman, it seems, for not just people on the left, but a lot of people. Oh, but data centers, they're all bad. They're causing your rates to go up, and they're destroying the environment. They're using up all the water. I mean, every argument. I could spend an entire program on just data centers, and everything negative said from both the left and the right about the centers themselves. But I was attracted to this story about electric rates because we're facing some huge rates in Colorado. So let's go back to where I was just to kind of reset it. The Colorado Public Utilities Commission projected that residential rates in this state could climb anywhere between 20 and 30% over the next 2 years, and as much as 55% out to 2029 compared to 2 years ago. 55%. And the story going around in Colorado, like most places, is blame the data centers. So I decided to go in and read the report that the Public Utilities Commission put out. The 55% is not the data center's appetite for the electrons, for the actual electricity, it's the build-out that our supplier wants to build to add 12 to 14 gigawatts of new generation and transmission. That's estimated to cost today at $22 billion, and we know, of course, that will end up costing even more. We have to remember that Xcel doesn't make its money selling the electricity. It makes its money by building things and then earning what the Public Utility Commission gives as a guaranteed return on the things that they build, and that guaranteed return is paid through your rate structure. So every power plant, every transmission line, every substation goes into the rate base, and then we pay that back plus a profit that is approved by the Public Utility Commission. And as I said, do you want the tell? The same Public Utility Commission analysts project Xcel's Colorado profit tripling from $678 million last year to $1.9 billion by 2031. And as one analyst put it, the commission may want to consider whether that relationship might raise concerns about the general alignment between customer and utility interests. Now, I want to where I was translating that out of the regulator speak into just plain old cowboy English. The company that gets to triple its profits by building the most stuff is the same company telling me how much stuff needs to get built. That's not a demand that the data center imposed. That's an incentive that the rate structure in Colorado creates. And notice what that very same report concedes almost in passing. Those big new customers could actually provide a cushion against rate increases for all the rest of us if they are integrated into our grid thoughtfully. So what do we have? Remember I started out with the toll bridge example? We have a toll bridge in Colorado. It's starting to fill up. So the danger to my wallet isn't the data center paying to cross. It's the utility deciding to build a second, a third, and a fourth bridge on my dime, whether the traffic shows up or not. Colorado's own consumer advocates have been warning about exactly that, the risk of what they call stranded assets, of overbuilding in a gold rush and then sticking me, the residential customer, with the tab. There is an encouraging part, though, and it's pure free market common sense. In April of this year, the same power company here in Colorado filed something called a large load tariff with the Public Utility Commission. The idea is to make the data centers pay their own way. So a customer pulling, say, 50 megawatts or more would have to cover the very specific transmission, the substations, and the generation built to serve them, and then also sign contracts of 15 years or longer, and also put down non-refundable deposits, and then pay an exit fee, a penalty, if they bail out of it. Put the cost on the party that causes it, and then make them commit to that payment. That's not anti-business, and it's the opposite of a subsidy. I think it's the right answer. So why does everybody believe the opposite? Because here's where it stops being about economics, and I think starts being about human nature. I know when my bill goes up, I want to see a cause. I want to know why. Well, look out on the horizon. The data centers, they're large, they're new, and they're conveniently unsympathetic. So suddenly they become the easy answer to a question that they did not cause. And look at the coalition that finds this lie convenient. It's the anti-AI activists that blame the data center because they hate the technology. The anti-capitalist blames it because he hates the companies that own it. The politician blames them because pointing at a faceless tech firm is a lot easier than explaining their own energy policies. And that's the premature shutdown of what we call reliable baseload plants. Or blaming the mandate or ignoring the mandates that drive up costs. And then the utility itself, that's the revealing one. The utility blames the data center because the real story implicates the utility. Think about Georgia Power. Or we can look right here in Colorado too. A data center operator would often prefer to build its own power plant on its own land with its own money, drawing nothing off the public grid. That arrangement adds load without adding a dime to your bill. So I'm wondering, why does that not always happen? Because a self-powered data center is a sale the utility loses. The utility would rather supply the power itself because that means stringing transmission lines across miles of countryside, sometimes even condemning property to build the transmission lines, and then dropping every penny of that cost into their rate base. The disruption is real. The expense is real. But it's the consequence of the utility's choice to keep its monopoly on generation. It's not the data center's choice to consume. The operator asked to power itself. And they said no. You know, Texas, let's get out of Colorado, Virginia and Georgia. Let's take it to Texas for a moment. Texas tells the exact same story, but they tell it with a Texas accent. Utilities in Texas are pushing to build new transmission out to the Permian Basin. Now, the Permian Basin is Midland, Odessa, generally that area. Now, why are the utilities pushing to build new transmission out to the Permian Basin? So they can sell more power. And more selling means, oh, more wire. And more wire means higher rates now to fund a build-out that might pay off later. None of that is demanded by a data center. The data center, once again, would happily generate on-site and stay out of everybody's way. The lobbyists who insist that only the utility may supply the power, those are the very same people who then point at the data center when your bill shows up in your mailbox. They wrote the cost, but they assigned the blame to somebody else. where bills genuinely are increasing, here in Colorado included, look past the warehouse on the highway. Follow the incentives. Follow the $22 billion build-out like we're going to have in Colorado. Follow the profit that triples when the building does. The honest answer is rarely the one you can see from the road, and almost never the one with the most obvious villain. Make the people who cause a cost pay for it, the way that here in Colorado, Xcel's own large load tariff finally proposes to do, and the whole problem starts to take care of itself. More demand doesn't always raise the price. You know, sometimes when the bridge is right, the rules are fair. It lowers it for all of us. That's not a slogan. That's the evidence. And the next time somebody tells you the robots are coming for your electric bill, you'll know exactly where to point instead. It's the weekend with Michael Brown. No, data centers are not causing your power to go up. It's the system. I'll be right back.
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Hey, welcome back to Weekend with Michael Brown. Glad to have you with me. Text line's always open, 33103, keyword Mike or Michael. And then, as I've told you, I've started a Substack. And the purpose of the Substack is actually to build out stories that I can't do fully on air, and to also offer up stories that I don't have time to get to on air. And I think you would find them, and they're much more in-depth. Plus, I will post notes also to just kind of tell you a little bit about some things going on around the country that doesn't require a full article, but just a note instead. So, and it's free. You don't have to pay anything to do it. So if you are so inclined, which I would appreciate, go over to heckofajob.com. You get the joke there, heckofajob.com, and sign up. It's free. There's not even a tip jar yet, although I've been thinking about doing it. Bloomberg ran a story last week with a headline that's practically designed to make you put down your grocery bag and panic. What climate change costs you at the checkout. And I'll give them this credit up front. The first part of their piece is kind of solid. They walk through the things that have spiked food prices over the last few years. The lockdowns, the Iranian war, supply chains that got knotted up and then loosened. Those are real shocks, real prices, real declines that once the shock passed, so far so good. But then the story does the things that these stories always do. It kind of goes off the rails. Bloomberg tells users a less obvious force, quietly ratcheting up the cost of your dinner. And unlike those one-off shocks, this one is going to last. Climate change is turning weather into a permanent tax on your refrigerator. Heat and drought are going to decimate harvest. And the warmer it gets, the more bloated your grocery bill gets. Climate inflation, they're calling it in this article. An economic fixture forever. Kind of frightening, right? It's also kind of compelling. I want you to ask, every time someone hands you a frightening, compelling story, where's the evidence? Not the model, not the projection for the year 2035, the evidence. What has actually happened to the world's food supply during the so-called warming that we've already had, if you want to buy into their argument? So I went and I pulled it. The two most recent crop years on record, 2023 and 2024, came in as the two highest yielding years in the history of the planet, the two best ever, right here at home. We, America, happy birthday, America, set an all-time record for yield per acre in 2024, breaking the record that had just been set the year before in 2023. Records stacked on records during the exact warming that Bloomberg says is decimating our harvest. You love how they like the doom and gloom. They like to have it both ways, and it gets worse for the doom thesis. We're growing all that food using less land and fewer people farming it. Fewer farmers, less acreage, more food. That is not a system in collapse. That is the single most productive stretch of agriculture in the history of the human species. The United Nations itself reports that the number of hungry people on the planet has fallen by roughly 2 billion since 1990, over the same 3-plus decades of warming that they told us was going to starve us and kill us. Wow. I guess the honest version of Bloomberg's case is this. It isn't that global food production is falling. They can't claim that because the data's not going to allow them to do it. Their real argument might be about volatility. You know, specific shocks in specific places at specific times. There are, as there has always been, droughts and heat waves. They come and they go. A heat wave that scorches the olive groves in Spain. Or a drought in Brazil that sends your coffee and your orange juice prices through the roof. There might be one bad season in West Africa that shrinks your chocolate bar. Those are real. The prices would spike. And I'm not going to stand here and tell you that a drought never rise, you know, caused the price of a single grapefruit to go up. But what I will tell you is, when you look at the natural cycle of the climate, those things always happen. They're always going on. But here's where their stupid argument cheats. Because once you see it, you'll see it everywhere. They take just a handful of regional temporary price spikes, the oranges, the olive oil, the cocoa, and they smuggle them under a headline about the entire global food supply.
They show you the one cornfield that got flooded, and they hope you don't notice the 10,000 cornfields that didn't get flooded that produced a record. It's the oldest move and the oldest trick in the book. True in that particular, that one cornfield, but false in all the cornfields. Your orange juice did get more expensive. The world's food supply, meanwhile, hit its highest output in human history. Both of those are true at the same time. But Doomberg, is counting on you only hearing the first one. And then there's the part of the argument that isn't evidence at all. It's just a prophecy. The scariest number in this Bloomberg report, the one about climate driving up inflation, isn't a measure of anything that has happened. It's a model's guess about the year 2035. I am so sick of the year 2035. Everything, you know, we were all going to die in the year 2000. And then we were going to die in 2022 and 2024 and 2026 and now 2035 and 2050. I just gently point out, these are the same family of models that can't reliably reproduce the climate that we've already lived through without, in the trade's own polite word, any sort of tuning at all. When a model can't get yesterday right, I'm not betting my grocery budget on its prediction for 10 years from now, and I don't think you should either. Why does any of this happen? Because of carbon dioxide, the molecule that we have been trained and that they have legally, although that's now been decimated, legally to treat as pure poison. Huh. Why does carbon dioxide line up with the greatest food boom in history? Because of something every greenhouse operator on this planet already knows. Commercial greenhouses pump CO2 into the air on purpose. Because CO2 is plant food. It is quite literally an aerial fertilizer. More of it, and plants grow faster, bigger. They use water more efficiently. They add longer growing season. Fewer killing frosts. Well, you get the record. Wow.

0: And so over $1 million worth of donations already in hand here at the warehouse. Now, many Venezuelans, you tell me that they are thankful for how quickly the Trump administration moved resources into the country. U.S. Southern Command addressing the damage and coordination of military efforts. We have the most elite search and rescue crews from the U.S. and their canines on the ground. And I did speak to one volunteer from La Guaira, the area most affected. He told me hundreds of family, friends, teachers are gone. The pain is unimaginable.
1: Fox's Dana Murray McNichol reporting from Florida. An investigation into California Governor Gavin Newsom's finances over allegations that he and his wife might have been involved in several pay-to-play schemes. Fox's Max Gordon has more from Los Angeles.
2: The official information about the investigation is scarce, and the Department of Justice still hasn't publicly acknowledged it. Still, this is what Governor Newsom had to say about what's going on.
3: They're demanding records. They're abusing the grand jury process, digging through years and years of random documents. Donald Trump isn't just coming after me because of my mean tweets. He's coming after me because I'm considering running for president.
2: While Newsom alleges that the investigation is purely political, and according to reporting from the California Post, there have been numerous instances where donors, tribal leaders, and business executives receive political appointments shortly before or after they made contributions to Newsom-linked political and charitable organizations.
1: And about 15,000 Vespas buzzed through Rome today, celebrating the scooter's 80th anniversary. I'm Carmen Roberts. This is Fox News.
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10: Running in your state, then pay attention, because this is what's going on. The Democrats are in a civil war. Now, they're not going to tell you that. They're not going to admit that, but they are in a civil war. The cabal doesn't want you to know it. The Democrats themselves don't want you to know it. But let me spell it out for you. The Democrat Socialists of America are no longer a heckler in the cheap seats of the party. They're now running a coordinated national field operation to capture the Democrat Party from the inside. And they're doing it race by race, seat by seat. And this past Tuesday night in New York, they proved the model works against entrenched incumbents. And when I say entrenched incumbents, I'm talking about entrenched incumbents that were supported by Chuck Schumer, supported by the House Minority Leader Hakeem Jeffries. These were entrenched Democrats. And boom, they are gone. Race by race, seat by seat, and they proved that their model works. And just a real quick footnote. This model is based on the original election of Alexandria Ocasio-Cortez. So we shouldn't be shocked by this. It's just that in the time that AOC has been in Congress, they've gotten more organized, better at fundraising. They've spread the message. They figured out what the message is, and they're spreading it far and wide. So the only question I think is left is not whether the DSA spreads, but how far it spreads. And as I said, it has already reached the Front Range of Colorado. There are challengers gunning for Congresswoman Diana DeGette and Senator John Hickenlooper in Colorado. Now, Diana DeGette used to be the chief of staff for the previous congresswoman. She's been there almost 30 years. John Hickenlooper, and they're both liberals. Don't get me wrong, they're both lefties. John Hickenlooper is a former mayor of Denver, former governor of Colorado, and now he's a U.S. senator. And I think Hickenlooper will win, but I think Congresswoman DeGette has got a real strong race to face, and there could be an incumbent losing in District 1 in Colorado from the far left. The ballots for these two primary races will be counted on June 30th. So before you tell me this is a New York problem, just stick with me, all right? The most telling tale of the night last Tuesday, the man who wants to be Speaker of the House, Hakeem Jeffries, would not say a single word in defense of either his own incumbents until those incumbents who had lost, their bodies were dead, cold, and buried. Exhibit A, New York was not a fluke. I think New York was the demonstration. Tuesday, June 23rd. Just this past week, three Democrat congressional primaries in New York City. Three candidates, blessed by socialist mayor Zoran Mamdani, three wins. Three candidates, three wins. Assemblyman Claire Valdez, a self-described Democrat socialist and a longtime leader of the New York DSA, she won the seat vacated by 33-year incumbent Nydia Velasquez, beating Brooklyn Borough President Antonio Reynoso by almost 20 points. In Upper Manhattan and the Bronx, DSA-backed organizer, and I'm sorry, I can't do her name very well, but Deralisa Avila Chavale, knocked off five-term incumbent Adranio Espaillat. And not just any incumbent, Espaillat chairs the Congressional Hispanic Caucus. He was the first Dominican-American ever elected to the U.S. Congress. He had the endorsement of the House Minority Leader, Hakeem Jeffries, and he lost to a 32-year-old former Columbia encampment organizer whose campaign slogan, and I'm not making this up, was babies, not bombs. Babies, not bombs. And over in Brooklyn, Brad Lander, not a DSA member, but Mamdani's pick, and the bridge candidate between the socialist and the old progressive guard, took out incumbent Dan Goldman. Now, you've probably seen Dan Goldman. If you've ever watched CNN, he is the attack dog for the Democrats, always going on CNN and just trying to rip apart Republicans any way he can. So, to sum up, three incumbents, four established appointed successors, three losses, one organization that's holding the butcher knife. Now, the defense would rise and probably object, but you know, Mr. Brown, these are the bluest precincts in America. This proves nothing about the rest of the country. Okay, I'll tell you what. I'll grant you the premise, and then let's dismantle the conclusion. Yes, New York Congressional District 7 and New York 13 are very deep blue congressional districts. But, what's our rule about the but? Listen to what comes next. But the DSA did not beat Republicans on Tuesday. The DSA beat Democrats. They beat the Congressional Hispanic Caucus chairman. They beat a candidate handpicked by a 33-year incumbent. So this was not socialists versus conservatives. This was socialists conducting a hostile takeover of the Democrat Party's own machine, and they were winning. That's Exhibit A. Let's go to Exhibit B. This is an organized national operation, and that's not me saying it. That's telling you that by their own admission. If this was organic, you know, just a few charismatic lefties catching lightning in a bottle, I'd tell you that's what I think it is. I don't think it is at all. In fact, the Democrat Socialists of America run a National Electoral Commission. It's a formal national body that vets and endorses candidates across the country. In their own words, a national endorsement reflects, and I quote, a rigorous field operation grounded in a path to victory, and confirmation that a candidate's platform aligns with, and I quote, DSA's political platform and theory of power. Listen to that phrase again. Their theory of power. The DSA is not some little old lady's debating society. This is an organization that thinks in terms of acquiring power and then building the institutional plumbing to keep that power. They award grants to close campaigns. They run a national phone bank program with a cheeky name. You know what that cheeky name is? Socialist cash takes out capitalist trash. Yeah. Socialist cash takes out capitalist trash. That funnels money and volunteers into these targeted races. They require their nationally endorsed candidates to be dues-paying members of the organization. So this is a party within the Democrat Party. It's got its own bylaws, its own war chest, and its own pipeline for candidates. And these 2026 results are not confined to one city. By the DSA's own election night tally, they notched the presumptive U.S. House nominee in Philadelphia, a first-ever citywide win in Los Angeles for city attorney, and a presumptive incoming mayor in Washington, D.C. In New York alone, they're poised to seat 15 or 16 endorsed legislators in Albany. That is not a protest movement. That is the communist farm system. Hey, it's the weekend with Michael Brown. Text line's always open, 33103. Keyword, Mike or Michael. I'll be right back.
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10: Hey, welcome back to The Weekend with Michael Brown. Glad to have you with me. 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So be sure and do that. So let's go back to the Democrat Socialists of America. So I've given you Exhibit A, and Exhibit A was that New York was not a fluke. In fact, it was a demonstration of how good they are. And Exhibit B was it is a organized national operation, and they admit themselves that that's what it is. Let's go to Exhibit C. In their own words, let them tell you what they believe. I just want to warn you. If you're worried about the direction of the country, if you're worried about the infiltration of socialists, Marxists, and communists, I can't believe I'm talking about this. I'm a trial lawyer by training. So let me kind of do what I might do in front of a jury. Let me just have the witnesses speak for themselves. No paraphrasing, no caricature. These are direct attributable quotes from the Democrat Socialist Aligned candidates. So you can judge for yourself whether moderate is the word that comes to mind when you hear what they believe. Let's go to Clara Valdez. She was the congressional nominee in New York Congressional District 7. Here's what she's trying to do in Washington. To Jacobin, her platform of a federal jobs guarantee and four-day work week is about, quote, wresting power back from billionaires and bosses and corporations that have taken so much of our free time and energy. It is essential to building the world that we need. Wow. And on her own radicalization? Let's go to The Intercept, where she says, and I quote, three things made me a Democrat socialist. SC jobs, still the crappy jobs with the S word, the labor movement, and Bernie Sanders runs for president. I'm grateful for this endorsement, Bernie's, and ready to join the fight in Congress against the oligarchs and for economic democracy, close quote. Now, when she launched her campaign on X, she says she's running to, quote, to take on the oligarchy, fascism, and war against a system that is, she says, designed to extract from working people while protecting the wealth and power of the billionaire class. Her platform, in her campaign's own words, Medicare for all, paid for by taxing the billionaires, abolishing ICE, and ending all aid to Israel. Oh, sounds like a far-lefty Marxist to me. That's Clara Valdez. Let's go to Darylisa Villa Chevalier. She was the congressional nominee and the winner in New York's Congressional 13 District. She's a former Columbia University pro-Palestinian encampment organizer who unseated the Hispanic caucus chairman running on the "babies not bombs" message, refusing all pro-Israel funding, and campaigning on restricting U.S. military aid to Israel. When she won, she said, and again I quote, "We deserve leadership in Washington that will fight tooth and nail for every single one of us." Yeah, okay, bunch of mumbo jumbo, but you know what they're really talking about. Power to the people. The Workers' Party. Oh yeah, the old Communist Manifesto. But then the New York City Democrat Socialists of America, that own leadership is actually saying the quiet part out loud. The chair of the New York City DSA, Grace Mauser, told The Hill magazine exactly what the DSA project is about. She says, "What we are trying to drive home is that we don't need more people with just good ideas in office. There are not a lot of people who are committed not only to organizing their colleagues in Congress, but to building up a movement outside of Congress in order to truly shift and change the political landscape." Translation? Winning a congressional seat is a means, not an end. The goal for them is not the congressional seat, it's the movement. It's to spread the Democrat Socialist of America message across all the United States. The wolves at the henhouse door, gang, they're watching, they're moving, they're organizing, they're raising money. And I'm here to ring the bell, to turn the siren on, to let you know this is serious. So there's Exhibit C, their own words. They tell you exactly what they're about. So let's go to Exhibit D. Now, this is where I want to just turn it to Colorado. But when I say Colorado, I don't care what state you're listening in. If you have a DSA candidate, this is what you need to watch for. I'll tell you what's happening in Colorado, here in Denver, and a Colorado Senate seat. This is the lesson that you're going to get by me simply coming home. Because if you think this stops at the Hudson River, look at your own ballot. In Colorado's 1st Congressional District, 15-term incumbent Diana DeGette, in that seat since 1997, is facing Malat Quiroz. She's a 29-year-old self-described Democratic Socialist, a DSA endorsed and backed by the National Justice Democrats PAC. Let me tell you something. That is not a vanity candidacy. Quiroz has already done something that no challenger to Diana DeGette has done in nearly 30 years. She beat the incumbent at the Colorado Democrat Party's own assembly. She took roughly 67% of the delegates to DeGette's 33% and nearly knocking the congresswoman off the primary ballot altogether. And then, a Data for Progress poll. Yes, a poll commissioned by a group backing Quiroz, so you should weight that accordingly. Showed Quiroz leading DeGette 41-36. That is a stunning swing from a 40-7 DeGette lead just months earlier. Now, what's her platform? Well, like most Democrat Socialists for America, Medicare for all. She wants to cancel all medical debt. She wants to abolish ICE. She wants an arms embargo on Israel. And she wants higher taxes on the ultra-wealthy. Gee, I wonder who that is. And pay their fair share. Gee, I wonder what that is. She refuses corporate PAC money. And if that platform sounds familiar, it should. That is the New York script performed here in Denver. Her own campaign was explicitly built in the mold of the mayor of New York's model, the Mom Donnie model. Now, be precise here, because accuracy is the entire game. DeGette is not a Reagan Democrat. She's not a Blue Dog Democrat. She co-sponsors child care bills with Alexandria Ocasio-Cortez. And her first goal, if Democrats retake the House, is also Medicare for all. And yet, from the DSA's vantage point, she is the corporate establishment that the DSA wants to purge. So when the candidate sponsoring Medicare for all and AOC is your right flank, then you have to understand exactly how far these goalposts have moved. Now, the U.S. Senate race in Colorado needs an honest caveat, and I'm going to give you straight rather than overstate the case. John Hickenlooper, the former mayor of Denver, former governor of Colorado, current senator, his primary challenger is State Senator Julie Gonzalez, is frequently lumped into the DSA challenger bucket. And that's a lazy version of how the story goes. But let me give you the specifics after this. It's the weekend with Michael Brown. Text lines open, 33103, keyword Michael. I'll be right back.
17: 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You've got The Weekend with Michael Brown.
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0: Hey, welcome back to Weekend with Michael Brown. Glad to have you with me. I appreciate you tuning in. I really do. I'd appreciate you also subscribing to the podcast. That's very easy to do. Whatever podcast app you use, simply search for The Situation with Michael Brown. The Situation with Michael Brown. Once you find that, hit that subscribe button and then leave a five-star review. Now, I'm not asking for a five-star review because you think I'm a five-star podcaster. I'm asking you to leave a five-star review because that helps us with the algorithm. Because the algorithm looks at the reviews, how many stars you've got, and that helps us get higher in the rankings. So subscribe to The Situation with Michael Brown. That will download all 5 days of the weekday program and the weekend program. So you get all 6 days of Michael Brown. Back to Colorado and the U.S. Senate race here in Colorado. Because again, you can extrapolate everything that I'm telling you about what's going on in Colorado to your state. If you have DSA candidates running in your state. So John Hickenlooper, the junior senator from Colorado, his primary challenger is a state senator. Her name is Julie Gonzalez. And she is frequently lumped into the DSA challenger bucket. And the lazy version of the story does exactly that. But guess what? The truth is actually more interesting. Gonzalez joined the DSA, the Denver DSA, in 2018. And in fact, she credits a DSA endorsement for launching her career. But then she let her membership lapse. And when asked point blank, if you identify as a Democrat socialist, she answered, quote, I am a Democrat. The Denver DSA's own 2026 voter guide does not even endorse her. It simply says, vote no on John Hickenlooper. But here's why. That caveat actually strengthens the argument instead of weakening it. Gonzalez is running on the identical frame against the do-nothing Democrats, taking aim specifically at Chuck Schumer's leadership, calling AIPAC's support for Hickenlooper repulsive and immoral, and accusing Hickenlooper of funding a genocide in Palestine. She cites New York Mayor Mondani's victory by name as her inspiration. Now, let me tell you something. When a candidate who is actively distancing herself from the DSA, but still campaigns in the DSA's vocabulary, you have learned something far more important than any endorsement could tell you. The socialist frame has become the water the whole progressive wing now swims in. It's the entire lake. It's the ocean. The movement has won the argument even among people who won't carry their little communist card. That's Exhibit D. Now let's get to Exhibit E. Hakeem Jeffries and Simon and Garfunkel's The Sound of Silence. This is the dog that didn't bark. Now, just to remind you, Hakeem Jeffries is the House Minority Leader, a congressman from New York. And I'm serious about the dog that didn't bark. And again, I want to be incredibly fair here because the easy version of the story is wrong, and I don't want you to hear or think about a counterfeit argument. Hakeem Jeffries, the House Minority Leader, the man who desperately wants to be the Speaker, did endorse the incumbents. He did back Espaillat in New York. He backed Goldman in New York. So it is not accurate for any conservative or any Republican to say that Hakeem Jeffries stayed entirely silent. But watch what Hakeem Jeffries did the morning after. When his handpicked incumbents got steamrolled, the leader of the House Democrats didn't fight. He wasn't angry. He didn't get upset. He didn't throw a hissy fit. He just shrugged his shoulders. Yeah, okay, whatever. These are his words. There are 215 members of the House Democrat Caucus. A handful of primaries that go in one direction or the other in a given state or two are not going to reshape who we are as House Democrats. And then he thanked the incumbents for their service. That's the political equivalent of, you know, flowers at a funeral. And then he added that every race is going to be judged on its own merits. I got to tell you, having spent a lot of time in D.C., that is not the language of a leader who controls his party. That is the language of a man managing a hostage situation. He didn't condemn the socialist. He didn't condemn the Marxist. He didn't condemn the communist because their votes are his margin in November. He can't embrace them because their agenda terrifies the suburban districts that he needs to win to take back the House in November. So Hakeem Jeffries minimizes. He calls a beheading of two sitting incumbents. Yeah, it's just a handful of primaries. And then when he is asked whether Mamdani, the kingmaker behind all of this, was making enemies, Jeffries only said that he and the mayor, quote, agreed to strongly disagree, and that Mamdani has work to do with members of Congress. Work to do? The socialist mayor just defeated the minority leader's own candidates in the minority leader's own home state. And the best the minority leader can muster is that the victor, the winner, has work to do. I found one anonymous centrist House Democrat who I think was much more honest that told Axios the incoming socialist will be a migraine for the leadership in 2027. Now, when your own Democrat Party members are reaching for the aspirin, the Civil War isn't coming. Hey, gang, the Civil War for the Democrats is here. That's Exhibit E. Let me start the closing argument. Let me put the bow on it the way I might sum it up for a jury. The defense wants you to believe three things. That this is only a New York story. That it's organic. It's not really organized. And that the Democrat Party is unified. Well, I've shown you the evidence in all three of those. It's not a New York story. It's in Denver, on a ballot. The Get nearly fell off of, and its vocabulary is on the lips of a Senate candidate who won't even claim the label the Democrat Socialist. It is not organic. It runs through a National Electoral Commission that has bylaws, a treasury, a grant program, and a stated theory of power. And it is not unified. The man who wants to be the speaker watched two of his incumbents fall and could only call it a migraine-inducing handful. Here's the part that matters for the people in your life that you might be trying to persuade. You don't have to call these candidates radicals. Just quote them. Wresting power back from billionaires and bosses? Abolish ICE? End all aid to Israel? The fight against the oligarchs? Those are not my words. That's their words. On the record, on their websites, the most persuasive case against the socialist takeover of the Democrat Party is not an attack ad. It's a transcript. The Alexandria Ocasio-Cortez model isn't alive and well. It's now graduated. It's in graduate school. It has now built an institution. It has given that institution a theory of power, and it is now methodically using it to retire the very Democrats who all this time just thought they were safe. You see, New York, I would say, was the proof of concept. Colorado is the franchise opening. And somewhere in Washington, the minority leader is reaching for the aspirin and hoping that none of the rest of us are paying attention. But we are paying attention. The Democrat Party has now entered into a civil war. Now, the civil war is going to be interesting from a purely, political science point of view, from a pure politics point of view. But the Civil War is also scary, and let me explain why. If the Democrat Socialists of America start to succeed even more, they succeed in Colorado. They oust a 30-year incumbent congresswoman. They defeat an incumbent senator. Or they win in more places in California. They win more places in, who knows where. That means the movement is gaining strength. And the more strength they gain, the more dangerous they are. Democrat Socialists of America, watch out. Mark my words. It's the weekend with Michael Brown. Text line's always open, 33103. Keyword Michael. Hang tight. Be right back.
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0: 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So let me set the scene for you, then let me make my case. Let's just say 5:20 on a Friday afternoon. Commerce Secretary Howard Lutnick sends a letter to the CEO of an American tech company. And the letter says this: you may no longer let any foreign national anywhere on the planet use your product. Not in Beijing, not just in Tehran, anywhere. A researcher in London, a developer in Tokyo, your own foreign-born employees sitting at desks in California. Lutnick threatened the company with criminal and civil penalties if it failed to comply. Here's the thing about that company. It's Anthropic. And full disclosure, folks, because I don't hide the ball from you, Anthropic is the company that makes the AI tool that I use to research things that I see on the internet that I think may not be true. So you might say I got a little skin in the game, and you should weigh that with everything I'm about to say. The argument goes like this. Two AI models, codenamed Fable and Mythos, aren't ordinary software. By the company's own description, the underlying model is too powerful in the cybersecurity domain to allow the company to release those AI platforms publicly. It can read software, it can find holes, and it can write the exploit. The public version, Fable, had some safety filters bolted onto it. The restricted version, Mythos, had those filters stripped off and was handed only to vetted partners. And then, a trusted partner who was testing Fable came forward with a way to bypass those guardrails. The alarm was reportedly first raised by Amazon's own CEO, Andy Jassy, and Amazon, mind you, is one of Anthropic's biggest investors. When your own business partner tells the Treasury Secretary that your product can be turned into a cyber weapon, of course the government's instinct to act fast isn't crazy. Lutnick's letter raised the specific concern that the models could be used by military intelligence. That's how serious it got. You can believe the technology is dangerous and believe this was the wrong way to handle it. Those are not intentions. In fact, if the threat is as serious as the government says it is, that's the best argument for doing it through real law instead of a Friday afternoon letter. Because a process survives the next administration, and a letter lasts as only as the man who signed it likes you. When the government can turn off the most powerful tool on earth by writing a note and show its work to nobody, it hasn't contained the threat. I think it's become one. And yes, I think Anthropic, and I think that a lot of things that we do in terms of this country, things about artificial intelligence, are actually pretty good. But here's what's wrong with the government's case. We already have a system in this country for controlling dangerous technology. The advanced chip that guided a missile, the centrifuges that enrich uranium. We control those things through a process. Published control lists written in advance, licenses, criteria a company can read, challenge, or appeal. The mechanism the government reached for here, as I said, was just the Export Controls Reform Act of 2018. That was a law built to keep physical dual-use tech out of the hands of adversaries. But Anthropic got none of that process. No published list, no criteria. The directive is still not public. Just a letter on a Friday afternoon and a threat of prison. And think about the theory of the letter. The government's position is that letting a foreigner use an American online service is the legal equivalent of shipping the technology to China. Think about that, because the implication is enormous. If letting a foreigner use your service is an export, then every service becomes an export, and any American company can be ordered to go dark by simply writing a letter. Today, it's an AI lab the president has publicly called, and I'm quoting the reporting here, a radical left woke company. Tomorrow, it's whatever company is on the wrong side of whatever administration. As a lawyer, I'll tell you what that is. It's prior restraint with no standards, and the people who should be the most nervous about it are the ones that are cheering about it. Then there's the part that should bother every free market conservative in this audience. A chip is a physical object. China still can't fabricate the best ones. That's why a chip control actually bites. But an AI, an artificial model, isn't a chip. You strip away the hardware, and what's left is a file of ones and zeros, a very large set of numbers that copies perfectly, endlessly, for almost nothing. You can't unring that bell with a letter. So now we have an administration that has cleared the sale of a powerful AI chips to Chinese buyers, taking a cut for the Treasury, while blacking out for our closest allies the software it has no actual power to contain. We're selling China the thing that it cannot reproduce, and we're blocking London from the thing that copies for free. I think the logic is upside down. And our allies have noticed. The British minister responsible for artificial intelligence, whose own safety institute had spent weeks helping test this model, said the most advanced AI in the world was cut off from everybody in Britain, not by a decision in Britain, but by a decision taken in another country, the United States. Now, we trust these people with the design of our nuclear submarines. On a commercial chatbot, we handed them the same blackout as Beijing. Now, here's my take. I think the cyber threat is serious. I'm not waving it away, and neither should you. Even the independent expert who confirmed the jailbreak said it took a manual, multi-step process to pull it off. And I think reasonable people can and should argue about how serious that is. But the danger isn't the issue. The issue is a government that switched off the world's most advanced technology in a matter of hours, published no findings, cited no public standard, they gave the company no list to comply with, and no court to even appeal to, and answered to no one. That's the letter that bothers me. You can believe the technology is dangerous, and you can believe that this was the wrong way to handle it. As I said, those are not intention. In fact, the threat is as serious as the government says, then maybe that's the best argument for doing it, but I want it done through real law instead of a letter. Because the process of having to do it through the administrative process, through the courts, survives the next administration. And it also survives the test of due process. When the government can turn off the most powerful tool on earth by writing a note and show its work to nobody, it really has become the threat. Now, I'm going to make just one quick leap, just to let you think about for a moment. When everything started going to you-know-what in Iran, what was the first thing the mullahs in the IRGC did? They turned off the internet. And when they turned off the internet, the ability of the Iranian people to organize against the mullahs and against the IRGC got blocked. In essence, while it's not a perfect parallel, by just sending a letter to Anthropic and saying, nope, you can't put that out there, they essentially kind of did the same thing, except to a tech company. We need to be very, very careful about artificial intelligence. I think it's good. I like it. I use it. But let's not lose sight of due process and a free market. It's the Weekend with Michael Brown. Thanks for tuning in. Everybody have a great weekend. I'll see you next weekend.
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11: My name is Whitney Allen, and I'm a widow. My husband, Ryan, died. We never

0: Of two people who kidnapped the 84-year-old from her Tucson home. This person says that the video is on a phone and that they can lead authorities to a safe place where they can find it. Levin says the person also offered to give up the names and addresses of the two alleged kidnappers. The person is asking for a Bitcoin in exchange for the information. This, even though more than $1.2 million in rewards remain available. TMZ claims to have authenticated the emails, but there are questions to why the person doesn't come forward to law enforcement and why they're asking for less than the reward currently offers.
1: Fox's Max Gordon. I'm Angelo Bavaro. This is Fox News.
2: A comfortable evening is ahead for West Michigan. We'll see mostly clear skies continue this evening and overnight with a low dropping to around 60. We'll warm to the mid-80s Sunday afternoon under mostly sunny skies. The heat arrives Monday after a morning chance of a shower or storm. We'll focus our attention on heat and humidity, highs in the low 90s, heat indices near 100. That will be the case over likely a five-day stretch through much of the upcoming week. Tracking West Michigan's weather, I'm Storm Team 8 meteorologist Blake Harms.
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11: I'm Deborah Valentine. The U.S. launching new airstrikes against Iran in retaliation for Iran launching a second drone attack on a ship.
12: They attacked another ship in the Strait of Hormuz this morning, the MT Kiku. That's the name of the ship. That ship was carrying about 200,000 barrels of oil, and so it could have been a disaster in the Strait of Hormuz.
11: Fox's Jennifer Griffin also reports U.S. military shot down 9 attack drones fired at U.S. forces in Bahrain. Rescue efforts continue in Venezuela.
13: Hundreds of volunteers have shown up. So many people are here, they had to turn some away. The support is immense. Over $1 million worth of donations already in hand here at the warehouse.
11: Fox's Dana Marie McNichol reporting from a donation center in Doral, Florida, following two major earthquakes in Venezuela. 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
14: A comfortable evening is ahead for West Michigan. We'll see mostly clear skies continue this evening and overnight with a low dropping to around 60. We'll warm to the mid-80s Sunday afternoon under mostly sunny skies. The heat arrives Monday after a morning chance of a shower or storm. We'll focus our attention on heat and humidity. Highs in the low 90s. Heat indices near 100. That will be the case over likely a five-day stretch through much of the upcoming week. Tracking West Michigan's weather, I'm Storm Team 8 meteorologist Blake Harms.
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24: 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Who were they? What made them so notorious? How did the internet, or sometimes the algorithm, choose them? And what does a person do when they're suddenly confronted with more attention than the human psyche can handle? Take The Dress, a story that went uber viral in early 2015 in spite of being, well, kind of a boring optical illusion. A mother of the bride in Scotland took a picture of a dress she was thinking about wearing to her daughter's wedding. But she saw the dress as blue with black lace, and her daughter saw it as white with gold lace. One BuzzFeed post later, every single person on the internet was talking about the dress. But to me, The Dress is a story about the last couple of months when the internet was still sort of fun. It was shortly before the stories that spread across the internet stopped being driven by exploited millennials with useless arts degrees and started being decided by algorithms hell-bent on growing internet usership at all costs. And on a long enough timeline, the story of The Dress is one entangled with abuse and media exploitation. Internet history is a tricky thing to be invested in. 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With the team at Cool Zone Media, we're taking these characters' 16th minute of fame to see what their moment meant to them and what it says about us.
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12: This is on the pillow in the bow of the boat, and he is fast asleep while the disciples are panicking, bailing water, trying to save their butts. They should have quit bailing water and woke him up. They should have just waited until the water came up to his chin. He would have woke up. He would have stopped the winds and the wave and got him across. But instead, they were frantically in their own strength trying to save their boat. And finally, they woke Jesus up and he calmed the winds and the waves. But being able to rest when all hell's breaking loose, that's a gift from heaven.
13: Yeah. Because they trusted the storm more than the person in the boat. And yeah. I love that. And you know what I love about that? I love that it's such an example that Jesus is sleeping through the storm because he knows how it's going to end. He knows that he has dominion and power over the waves. And if we could start operating that, that no matter how big our storm is, that we feel like we're going to die and it's so overpowering, that if we knew that we had Jesus in our boat, that you would know that, no, I have dominion over these waves and this storm. I have dominion over this. You know, it's like this doesn't bother me because I know the person in my boat. I know the guy that lives inside of me. So therefore, I'm going to say, peace be the waves. Peace. I call peace to these waves. Wind and waves, be still. It's like that is such a powerful imagery of that Bible verse and that whole story. Peace.
12: You know,
13: peace, waves and wind. You be still. You be still. You stop acting up. Enough of this.
12: And the other key in that story is he was the one that told them to go to the other side. And when Jesus is the one that tells us to go to the other side, he will get us to the other side, even if our boat is half full of water.
13: Yeah.
12: And they forgot that it was Jesus himself. It was, let's go to the other side. And so they went. In the middle, the storm is called a squall. Which is a tempest, which is a violent wind that suddenly comes up. It can sink your ship.
13: Yeah.
12: And they forgot that the one who called them, he was going to make sure that they didn't drown, that he'd get to the other side. But if you've ever been in a bad storm and the waves are crashing over the boat, it's kind of a scary thing.
13: Yeah, I've actually drowned a boat like that.
12: Yeah.
13: I've been in one of those. My boat sank. Yeah, I love that. And it wasn't just, and these are seasoned fishermen. It's not like these guys are, you know, like people going for a little boat ride. These people fish for a living. So yeah, they knew how bad it was. And isn't that Satan? It's like, man, I know how bad this is. I can see it. This is in my arena. This is coming. This is so bad. And you're instead of statements because you know. And God was like, no, I'm going to send you to the other side because Jesus was on mission. And on the other side is when he found the man with the demons that he cast out that had been chained to those rocks that kept breaking his chain. Jesus called to give him peace. It's like his purpose for going over was a mighty purpose, was to change this man's life that would then save a whole city. It's like sometimes our biggest storms happen right before our biggest purposes. God's purpose, something amazing in your life, something you're supposed to accomplish. So of course he's going to send a huge storm. And you may recognize it and you may be, whoa, this is so big because I know exactly what this is. I'm a fisherman. And God says, I don't care what it looks like. Winds and waves, be still. You're on purpose. You're going to go and do something amazing on that other end. I've called you to it. Therefore, if you would sit down and trust me and let me row the boat over, you're going to get to your destination and fulfill the purpose in which I have you on.
12: On the other side of the storm is a miracle.
13: Yeah.
12: But you know as well as I do, when the storm is going on, that's all you can see.
13: Yep. Man, you got to get good at fighting yourself to the eye of that storm. There is an eye in every storm. Gail knows I'm currently in the middle of a storm. And you know what? I'm fighting my way to the middle of it. I'm fighting myself to the eye of it because in the eye is peace. And I don't care what ravages around me. I don't care how fast it whirls. I don't care if it's a size 29,000 hurricane. I don't care what it is because in the eye of that storm is peace, is the rest, is the hand of God. And I will fight myself until I get there. And we all have to have that mindset.
12: I have a secular song. I know it's not Christian.
13: All right, let's sing it.
12: Ride in a
13: this
12: storm
13: is like
12: out.
13: This is Jesus and American Idol in one, guys, hey, just so you know.
12: Ride in a storm out, waiting for the fallout. We used to roller skate, speed skate to that song. And it's got
13: you
12: a really
13: sing
12: high
13: it.
12: Tempo.
13: Gail, it means nothing if you don't sing it. Sing it in. Come on, you got to sing it.
12: Ride in a storm out, waiting for the fallout.
13: There you go. Yeah, it means nothing if you can't sing it in.
12: I know, but I don't want everybody shutting off the radio if I start singing. But I want to say to those that are listening by radio, later by podcast, whatever you're walking through, you can get through it. I'm just going to ask, we got a couple more minutes left. Melanie, would you lift up a prayer for those that really need friends and they need good people to hang out with?
13: Yeah. Father God, I pray. I pray for loneliness. I pray for isolation. Man, I know what that feels like, and it's hard. It's tough. So I pray that you start bringing godly friends, that they know that they have the right standing to sit there and pray for something so precious, and that you will show up in that. So Father God, will you give people friends? Will you give them the right friends? Will you give them discernment to know that if they are in a relationship that is right or wrong, destined by God, that they can start seeing the things that people say and they do, and there's a knowing in their spirit, that really uplifts me to the right place, that really brings me to a place of peace, or it brings me to a place in anxiety. So we start praying the right people to propel them to where they are on purpose, Father God. We thank you that you created companionship, that you created friendship. You yourself, Father, Son, and Holy Spirit are in a triune, Father God. You created us for community. So bring the right communities to these people. We love you, Jesus. We love you, Lord. Thank you for all that you do. You are such a good, good, good dad. In Jesus' name, amen.
12: Lord, I just pray for those that are in a storm, too. We've been talking about a storm. Lord, every storm has a time stamp. Every storm has a time when it will be done. But I pray that in the midst of the storm, you would help those that are listening to be able to walk with you and have their hand in yours, like it says in Isaiah 41:13. I, the Lord, will take you by the right hand and will walk with you. And I pray in the name of Jesus that you would just guide them through the storm to the other side. Where you call us to go, you'll get us to where we're going. The storm was not a surprise. You knew all about it. So, Lord, give people peace and strength and calm the winds and the waves that are around them, and send your ministering angels right now out to minister to those that are listening in the name of Jesus. Amen. And I want to thank you, and we'd like to hear from you. My email is share@healingbeginsradio.com. It's share@healingbeginsradio.com. Wherever you're hearing this, we'd love to hear from you. We got about a minute and a half left. Any other words, thoughts on your mind?
13: Yes, you know, I always try to plug this because I love it. You can find me on It's Melanie Cox on Instagram. And I wrote a book, man, if you want to know the peace and the goodness of God, and there's a chapter on friendship, DM me your email address and I will send you a free digital copy. I want everyone to be free. Gail and I both do. Man, we talk about that a lot. We have such a heart for the freedom of Christ in people.
12: That's
13: so It's Melanie
12: book.
13: Cox. I've find
12: read
13: me.
12: That book. Say it again.
13: It's Melanie Cox. The book is You Have to Know, but email me, just DM me, email book, and I will send you a digital copy.
12: And my Instagram is Gail Kroc Books, and I'd love to have you a part of my Instagram group. And well, we got a few more seconds left, and I'd like to say it this way. May the Lord bless you. May the Lord keep you. May the Lord cause his face to shine upon you, be gracious to you, give you peace, and may he bring you friends, because the word of God says that the Lord is a friend that sticks closer than a brother. And Lord, I pray right now for those that are lonely, Lord, that you would let them know they're not alone. From Gail and Melanie, have a good morning.
13: Good morning.

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13: Fox News, I'm Angelo Bavaro. Israel and Lebanon signing a U.S.-mediated framework agreement intended at eventually ending the Israeli occupation of southern Lebanon.
14: As I've told all the parties here today, it's the beginning of the beginning. There's a lot of work ahead. We don't in any way underestimate the difficulty of the task ahead, but we understand the importance of it, how vital it is. And we are honored to have played a part in bringing this together.
13: Secretary of State Marco Rubio. The case against the man accused of starting last year's deadly Palisades fire ending in a mistrial.
15: 10 jurors said they would vote against conviction or not guilty. 2 others would not go along on any of the 3 charges.
13: Federal prosecutors say they will retry. That was Fox's William Lajunes. The death toll in Venezuela climbing to at least 920 from major twin earthquakes. 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
16: Mostly clear skies continue overnight as the low falls to around 60. We'll warm to the mid-80s into the afternoon under mostly sunny skies. Small chance of a few showers or thunderstorms late Sunday into early Monday, but the focus this week will be on the heat. Highs Monday will reach the low 90s with heat index values near 100 degrees in the afternoon. That will be commonplace throughout the upcoming week. Highs in the mid-90s are expected Tuesday, Wednesday, and Thursday. Tracking West Michigan's weather, I'm STREM teammate meteorologist Blake Harms.
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18: And that one, I think, is fascinating because the experiences that you have and how it pertains to your life. 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In some ways, I don't have any personal experience with mediumship. I've never really tried it, but I'm so fascinated with those that have successfully and hearing about their experiences. We're going to continue more with that coming up. And by the way, if you haven't been to coasttocoastam.com lately, you may not have seen this, but paranormaldate.com is now looking to cast perhaps some romantics that want to take a supernatural turn. They are going to be filming. And I think it's so interesting that Paranormal Date is now launching a new TV show on Spark. 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I think you'll find it fascinating either way. All right, Phil Webster, we're going to continue with our guests coming up after the break. If you want to email me, Ryan Recker at coasttocoastam.com. 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

0: Catholic bait. I couldn't help but look at the email Tyler had sent me. The pitch was, think your house is haunted, don't sell until you get some legal advice. And I'd like to start with both of you because you do teach about all kinds of things related to the law. But Jim Hicks, I'll start with you in terms of just the general process of buying and selling a house. There are so many things that can go wrong, especially if maybe that property line was inaccurately or purposely misleading, or there's a disclosure on the house that didn't happen that should have happened. But Jim, most people don't buy a house with a lawyer. I just want to have your thoughts on that.
1: Yeah, that's a great point, Phil. You know, it's interesting, even as a lawyer and somebody who's taught property law, maybe I was being extra careful or paranoid, but I always had a lawyer, you know, someone else, a friend, look over the agreement. And, you know, I think that can be pretty important. It can be expensive to do it, and I understand why, you know, people don't. But, you know, it's not only the agreement that people need, you know, the buy-sell agreement that people need to think about. As you said, so many things can go wrong in a real estate transaction. And so one of the things that I suggest everybody do is get a real solid inspection of the property. You know, some inspectors obviously are better than others. Some are going to do a more cursory look at the property. Others are going to do more of a deep dive. You know, you get someone who's capable of understanding, you know, the engineering of the house, the HVAC system, the electrical system. And I think that can be really important. You know, you hit another important point. If you're buying, you know, property, you may not know where, obviously, where the property line is. And you can't always judge that by where, you know, shrubs are or where a fence is.
0: Right.
1: And if you're buying in the country, it can be even more difficult. And so while it's not cheap, if you have any doubts, you may want to get a survey.
0: Yeah. There's a really interesting case, Professor Dotson and Professor Hicks, that is actually case law, the case of Stambovsky versus Ackley. Perhaps the most famous case involving the disclosures of paranormal activity during the sale of a home. In this case, and I'll have you walk us through it, the homeowner failed to disclose the haunted reputation of a home. I guess if the home visit during an open house, no ghosts are present, I guess, hey, you know, it's not haunted now. It may have been 31 times in the past. This is a real case, happened in New York. Who wants to kind of lay this out for us?
2: I can, in a way that immediately comes to mind. From a tourist point of view, I suppose it could work its way into a breach of contract claim, depending on what representations were made when it came to contracting. But more likely, this was a misrepresentation claim. Originally, when it came to these kind of circumstances, the seller didn't own an obligation to the buyer to disclose anything. Could be liable if indeed there was an ask and a representation in response to an ask. For example, if there had been a question about whether or not the house was haunted, and the seller was aware of the fact that that the house had been haunted and denied any knowledge of any paranormal activity, that would lead to a misrepresentation claim. But normally in these arm's length agreements where people were typically on the same level of sophistication, there would be no obligation to disclose any defects associated with the house, none. Hmm. And case law developed over the years to kind of address those situations and kind of provide, with an eye towards providing some kind of remedy to buyers who were disappointed with the house after they had purchased it. What has developed over the years are these now mandatory disclosure responsibilities. And they require, with regard to certain aspects of the property, that the seller make representations concerning the condition of the property, like with respect to appliances, like with respect to water, like respect to environmental circumstances like pesticides and paint and iron, et cetera, and asbestos, et cetera. Those largely have trumped, or should I say, obviated the need to make

0: presentations. Otherwise, you have to make those. And the failure to accurately respond to those statements or to those asks can lead to the contract or the buyer being able to avoid the contract altogether.
1: Yeah.
0: All right. It just so happens with regard to Michigan's that it does not ask about paranormal activities. So if this had occurred in Michigan and someone had bought a house that turned out to be haunted, there would be no obligation or no liability based on the failure to disclose paranormal activity.
1: Really?
0: Unless that was specifically asked about.
1: Fascinating. It's interesting. That's Professor Mark Dotson, also Professor Jim Hicks with us, both of faculty at Cooley Law School. This is a case, gentlemen, that, as I'm reading, famously involved a collision between the legal principle. This is important for buyers of homes to know and sellers of home to know. The legal principle of, we've all heard this or should have learned this in middle school or high school, caveat emptor, Latin for let the buyer beware, and the court's sense of justice and equity. There is a legal principle, Jim Hicks, caveat emptor?
2: There is, and that was as my friend Professor Dotson said, that was the rule for years, that all the burden was on the buyer, Phil. And to a lesser degree, that's still true in many states. But, you know, as the legal system developed, as Mark had said, many states, like Michigan, for example, do have these comprehensive disclosure requirements. If you've ever bought if you've ever sold a home in Michigan, you'll see you got to go through pages of these disclosure statements. And I think that's helpful to buyers. I mean, it can also set a trap in a way. Should I disclose this? Is this really a problem? I think it can raise a lot of questions, but I think it gives, you know, it gives buyers some comfort. But yeah, believe it or not, there's no duty generally to disclose paranormal activity in a house. You know, the Stambofsky case came about, Phil, because the lady who owned the house had created the impression that the house was haunted. She had some fun with it. She told Reader's Digest, my house is haunted, you know, which got circulated nationally. Yeah. And, you know, then she also advertised the house, if you will, on a walking tour of homes in the community as Riverfront Victorian paren with ghost close paren. Right. So the buyer was not local. I guess local people didn't want to pay for full price for a house that came with a ghost.
1: Yeah.
2: But the buyer didn't know about it. And that's why the case came about. And it's got some fun language in it. The judge said there's not a ghost of a chance that the realtor could be sued. But as Mark said, the buyer was allowed to rescind the agreement because the seller had created the defect. But it's kind of fun. I mean, students kind of enjoy the case because the judge said, we find that the house is haunted as a matter of law. But that was just to allow the buyer to be able to rescind and not have the seller get her cake of having the notoriety of owning a haunted house and eating it too by being able to sell the house without that, you know, without any disclosure. But I'll say this, I think Zillow did a survey a couple years ago, and believe it or not, 29% of buyers said they were more likely to buy a home if it was haunted.
1: Yeah.
2: And only about a third of prospective buyers said they wouldn't buy a house under any circumstances if they thought it was haunted.
1: Well, what's really interesting here is not only that fact, but in the case of Stambofsky, which is, what, a 34-year-old case in New York, that house was actually ruled legally haunted.
2: As a matter of law, yes.
1: Yeah, which is fascinating. But Mark Dotson, you're saying in Michigan, if you knowingly sell a house that is haunted or you believe to be haunted, there's no legal requirement to disclose that on the disclosures, like the oven no longer works or the oven fan no longer works. Or yes, we have had some minor, you know, water in the basement during storms and flooding. What happens in that case if you do buy a house that you later find out was haunted?
0: Well,
1: you need a lawyer, right?
0: it, it, it, it, it, if there was no, let's take out the possibility of a failure to disclose based on the Michigan Seller Disclosure Act. All right, because there's really no catch-all there. Some jurisdictions have a list of specific items that you're supposed to address mm-hmm. that might speak to things like you just mentioned, like water in the basement and issues with regard to the appliances, et cetera, et cetera. All right. Assuming that there's no violation of the Disclosure Act with respect to the disclosure actual statement, some jurisdictions do have a catch-all. Any other thing that you might think that the buyer might be interested in, any other thing that you might consider to be material to the particular agreement, all right? Michigan doesn't have such a clause. Mm-hmm. If the only other way there could be some potential liability is if there was an ask to of the seller, of the, excuse me, of the buyer, are there any paranormal activities? Are there any other issues associated with the property that you think I might be interested in? Now that creates a potential for a lawsuit, and that lawsuit would be grounded in misrepresentation. And then once we get into legal system, we got different aspects or different types of claims that could be brought. There could be the intentional misrepresentation claim that could lead to the seller, as Jim mentioned earlier, having the opportunity to rescind the contract if they don't want to have anything else to do with the house. Or they could retain the contract in super damages. Damages could be reflected by, or the measure of damages could be reflected by the decrease in the market value as a result of the paranormal activity. Or with respect to, and this gets into Ghostbusters, the movie, and we might have to enlist those guys, but if there are costs associated with remediating the paranormal activity, you can sue and try to recover those, along with any other emotional aspects that are associated with living in a house that has ghosts.
1: Yeah. In this case, in the Stambovsky case versus Ackley, Ackley was the seller of the house. Jeff Stambovsky, as you, Jim Hicks, correctly noted, was not a local, and he didn't know that the house was haunted. He was eventually able to recover half of his $32,000 deposit. It was a $650,000 house 35 years ago, nearly. It's an expensive house in New York. Because of the past published reports about the home, New York appellate courts ruled as a matter of law the house was, that's where we get into the legally haunted. I've got to ask, if someone dies in a house, which is not that abnormal of an occurrence, somebody spends their last days in hospice care in a house, it probably happens pretty frequently. It doesn't necessarily involve a haunting. Again, that's nothing you would have to disclose because it's a normal part of life. Or if a crime, here's another one. What if a crime had occurred? A crime involving an assault or some type of serious injury in a house. Is there any legal requirement to disclose that in terms of the jurisdiction? Leave it to the state of Michigan, gentlemen.
0: Let me jump in real quick, Jim, and then you can follow up. No, there isn't right now in Michigan. However, I did have a student who came to me one day after she performed poorly on her midterm. And she tried to, and I asked her, what's the story? What's going on in your life? And she said, well, I've got a problem with my apartment. It shakes sometimes at night when my bed shakes. It sometimes at night, and I hear these voices. I hear these voices, a woman's voice. So we do some research and come to find out that someone had been murdered. A woman had been murdered in that house, and excuse me, in that apartment.
1: Wow.
0: And when she went to her landlord, he originally was scoffed at her request to move. But eventually he was convinced that he should allow her to move, give her money back, et cetera, et cetera. That does happen. But in Michigan, there would have been no obligation under the Michigan Failure to Disclose Act or Seller Disclosure Act to disclose the fact that a crime had occurred or a murder specifically had occurred in that apartment slash home residence.
1: Jim Hicks, I'll let you pick it up from there.
2: I feel it. Interestingly enough, there are a number of states that have some disclosure requirements, you know, about things like deaths or crime. I believe, California, you have to disclose a death on the property within 3 years. In Alaska, within 1 year. South Dakota specifically does require disclosing there's been a homicide on the property. And then there are four or five other states that say you have to disclose a death, but only if the question is asked, which of course gets you into Mark's point about misrepresentation. And I think his advice on that is really well taken. You know, you put your, it's a different situation. You may not have a duty to disclose a crime or a death or a haunting, but if you're asked, you better not lie about it, right? Because now you've made that affirmative misrepresentation. But yeah, isn't it interesting? There's not, you can have, I guess these are called stigmatized properties in the trade. And there are only a few states that require affirmative disclosure without somebody asking about a stigma, you know, about whatever it is that has caused the property to be stigmatized.
1: Yeah, it's really fascinating. Gentlemen, I really appreciate the opportunity to catch up on this. Both Professor Mark Dotson of faculty with Cooley Law School, also Professor Jim Hicks, a member of Cooley's Florida faculty. And it was a conversation we brought you in December of 2025. Cooley Law School professors Mark Dotson and Jim Hicks. So you think your house is haunted? It's one of our over 600 available episodes for your listening pleasure on the iHeartRadio app or wherever you listen to your favorite podcast. 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Again, West Michigan Weekend. 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
1: 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I'm very pleased in this segment to welcome Tony Gerheiser. Tony is executive director of the West Michigan chapter of the American Red Cross. We are talking about in a very important event at a very important time of the year, which is the need for blood here in the summertime. The American Red Cross is partnering with your neighborhood Michigan Ford dealers this summer on an important statewide initiative called Roll Up and Give, a series of community blood drives all about helping maintain a stable blood supply during one of the busiest and more critical times of the year, where unfortunately there are more accidents, more issues, more crashes on the road, and a greater need for blood. Tony Gerheiser, welcome to West Michigan Weekend.
4: Thanks, Phil. Really appreciate you having us.
1: Well, I appreciate it as well. Let's talk a little bit about the current blood supply situation. And before we talk about that, just a reminder that for our listeners, the Red Cross does a lot of things. You are often top of mind when it comes to disaster relief, a lot of training and services, including CPR and opportunities for people to serve their community as Red Cross volunteers. But blood is really important. It is a focal point for the summertime because blood supplies get lower then. Is that fair to say?
4: Absolutely. You know, when we look at summertime, you know, people are traveling, people are filling out their summer plans, they're exploring. And, you know, I know as most Michiganders, we are just happy to have the sun shining and the warm weather here. And sometimes the last things we're thinking about is getting out there and donating. Or if something happens where there's an opportunity to do something fun, like, well, you know what, I can move my appointment later. And that's where it's really affecting the blood supply.
1: Yeah, that's very true. People, I think, don't realize how quickly blood gets used. Help us understand, once blood has been donated, how that process works in terms of getting the blood to blood banks and areas, hospitals, first responders that need that blood.
4: Yeah, so once somebody actually comes in and donates blood, they go through the process where they're going to do testing. And then once they go through the testing process, they're going to get distribution. And that's where they're going to get sent out to our hospitals here locally in the state of Michigan, but also go wherever they're needed. That's the key thing that I really love about the American Red Cross is that when a unit of blood is donated, it is going to find the most critical space where they're needed. And they're going to make sure it's there for those patients wherever they are.
1: Yeah, this is a partnership, Tony Gerheiser that the Red Cross has been involved with previously. You did this with Neighborhood Michigan Ford dealers last year, and that was a big success. So you've expanded it a little bit this year, as I understand.
4: Yeah, it's been an amazing partnership with Neighborhood Michigan Ford dealers. You know, when we look at how partnerships really change the way that we can be successful in making sure we maintain a stable blood supply, you know, really just looking back to last year, they had 13 blood drives, predominantly in West Michigan, but they were able to get over 250 first-time donors through the door. That is 250 new donors. And so when they looked at opportunities for this year, it's like, let's expand it across the state. If we've seen the success here in West Michigan, let's see what success we can have across the state. And it's been a phenomenal partnership. I wish we had more partnerships like this during the summertime.
1: Yeah, it's really great. And as we're talking here on Sunday, June 28th, Tony, the next upcoming blood drive here in West Michigan is actually tomorrow. And I want to make sure our listeners know about this. It's at Fox Ford in Grand Rapids. That's tomorrow. Then there will also be several other locations throughout Michigan, really crisscrossing the state. And one of the other notable locations here in the next few days, Barber Ford in Holland. Then you've got Lakeview Ford on July 21st in Battle Creek. Barber Ford in Holland is coming up on Thursday, July 2nd. That's Barber Ford in Holland. But the Fox Ford date for the blood drive for the American Red Cross is tomorrow. That's Monday, June 29th. How do people get more information about the specific blood drive tomorrow at Fox Ford here in Grand Rapids?
4: Yeah, one of the things I would tell people is that, you know, first go to redcrossblood.org. You know, when you look there, you'll be able to find something that's really close into your community. And so whether you live really close to, you know, Grand Rapids, or you're right by Fox Motors, or if you live far away, you know, if you go in there and put your zip code in, it's going to find you the closest drive to your neighborhood and to your community. And that's really where the importance is, right? When we talk about communities coming together, they're really rallying to support patients in need and all of the people that need the blood products, you know, whether they're battling some type of sickle cell disease or anemia, or if there's car accidents or tragic events in the community, or people are having good things, you know, people get pregnant, they need blood. You know, the reality is it's neighborhoods coming together, it's communities coming together to make sure that stable blood supply is there for the blood when it's needed. So please, please, please, please go to redcrossblood.org and put your zip code in and find a blood drive near you.
1: Yeah, and there are going to be a lot of them, and they run all the way through the end of July. 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That's redcrossblood.org. We're speaking with Tony Gerheiser, Executive Director of the West Michigan Chapter of the American Red Cross. 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It doesn't take that long, about an hour, but the actual donation is maybe about 10 minutes. 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
4: Anytime we talk to donors, you know, we want to make sure that they do a couple things. You know, when they start preparing themselves for their blood donation, we want to make sure they're hydrating as much as possible. You know, the more recommended is to drink about twice as much water that you would normally drink on any given day, just to make sure that you're really hydrated, provide a great experience for you. But also looking at once the day of your appointment comes, go to Rapid Pass. You know, Rapid Pass is a system within your blood donation spot to where you can do some of those health history questions. And so that way it'll allow you to really move through the process a little bit faster. Because that's what we want to keep. We want a great experience for those blood donors, because you guys are doing the ultimate gift, right? You're giving the gift of life. Mm-hmm. And so if we can make that process a little bit faster for you guys, you know, go to Rapid Pass. You can search for it right through Google. It'll help you provide that. Or you can use redcrossblood.org to be able to find that rapid pass at the day of your blood drive and just bring it with you. But also it has a handy QR code. Now, once you actually get to the blood drive and you're all set up, you know, if you're going to do the health history questions, you're going to be greeted by someone. And then they're going to move you through the process to the actual blood donation, right? And if you look at how impactful that blood donation is, you know, it can save more than one life. You know, where else can you say, in what professions can you say that? You know, if you're emergency responders, medical staff, medical personnel, you know, that's where that space is. But now you can make that amazing change in someone's life, providing that life-saving unit of blood. And so, again, I would encourage anyone, you know, to go to redcrossblood.org, to find a blood drive near you, but also to really support this partnership that we have with the Neighborhood Michigan Ford dealers, because they have done phenomenal work. They're trusted members of the community. They're great partners. And, you know, really consider, if you live here in the Grand Rapids area or if you live in West Michigan, go to the June 29th blood drive. It's 10 to 4 at Fox Motors. For the Grand Rapids folks that are, or West Michigan folks, we're familiar with 28th Street. It's right over there. You can go out there, get your blood donation. There's some great shopping, all that stuff. Make it an experience for you guys.
1: Yeah, absolutely. You can make it an experience, and you're helping a lot of people at the same time. Again, that's June 29th, tomorrow at Fox Ford in Grand Rapids. Later on, you've got several locations here in West Michigan, including Borgman Ford in Granville on July 28th. If you can't do it tomorrow, you've also got Waylon Ford, Ed Cohn Ford of Waylon on July 31st. Fremont Ford is in there. And Vanderhyde Brother Ford in Cedar Springs on July 28th. Those are both Borgman Ford and Vanderhyde Ford, both ends of Kent County. You can check it out there as well. And again, redcrossblood.org, just put in your zip code, and the Neighborhood Michigan Ford dealer is probably very close to where you are, as this program is heard all across the country and the world, but all across Michigan as well, on several iHeartRadio stations here in West Michigan. Tony Gerheiser, our guest, executive director of the West Michigan chapter of the American Red Cross. Is there anything I didn't ask you, Tony, you wanted to share about these important blood drive partnerships with your Neighborhood Michigan Ford dealers?
4: Yeah, Phil, you know, one of the things I'd be remiss if I didn't do a plug, right? 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You know, and again, I just want to say thank you to our Neighborhood Michigan Ford dealers for making this all possible.
1: Yeah, absolutely. 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Tony Gerheiser is executive director of the West Michigan chapter of the American Red Cross. Tony, really appreciate your expertise and your time this morning. Thanks for joining us.
4: Yeah, thanks, Phil. Thanks again for having me. Appreciate it.
1: So important. Absolutely. He's been our guest on this segment of West Michigan Weekend from iHeartRadio. Everything we mentioned, we'll be sure to put in our podcast notes as well, so you can get out and give blood and make this even a more successful year for the Red Cross and your Neighborhood Michigan Ford dealers. 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
6: News. I'm Paul Stevens. Congresswoman Julia Letlow, endorsed by the president, winning Louisiana's Republican U.S. Senate primary on Saturday, defeating State Treasurer John Fleming in a runoff.
7: Tonight, Louisiana sent a clear message that they want a candidate to represent them in the Senate who will always put America first and never turn her back on Louisiana voters.
6: And she'll face Democrat Jamie Davis in November. At least four people confirmed killed by catastrophic flooding in Kentucky. Pastor Kenny Johnson with Birch Lake Baptist Church in hard-hit Jackson County, speaking to Fox 56.
8: It could have been a lot worse. And so we thank God that it didn't get worse. And, you know, we're tough. We'll clean up and we'll keep going.
6: Governor Andy Beshear declaring a state of emergency. 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
9: Morning sun followed by afternoon clouds today with a high of 85. A chance of showers and thunderstorms along a warm front tonight with a low of 67. Some thunderstorms may carry over into Monday morning, clearing out the skies and becoming hot in the afternoon with a high of 92. Excessive heat watches are in effect from Monday until Thursday evening, with highs in the mid-90s feeling like it's about 100. Thunderstorm chances as we get into the 4th of July weekend. Tracking West Michigan's weather, I'm Storm 28 meteorologist Scott Larson.
10: Good morning, everyone, and welcome to Soundings, a public affairs presentation of iHeartMedia. Each week, we have an ecumenical discussion on how our lectionary texts interact and reply to our life and to the world. And I am Molly Bosher, an Episcopal priest serving on the north side of Grand Rapids at St. Andrew's Episcopal Church, and we have two of our regulars here this morning.
11: I am Jessica Rivera Walker. I am a Lutheran pastor, and I serve Good Shepherd Lutheran Church in Holland, Michigan.
12: And I'm Beth Dake. I am the director of faith formation at St. Philip Neri St. Anne in Reed City. And I'm also the director of pastoral care and outreach at St. Mary's St. Paul Catholic Church in Big Rapids.
10: So, y'all, we are in the middle of summer, right?
11: Yes.
10: And the longest day just happened. And I don't know about you all, but every year I just think my flowers have never been so beautiful.
12: I have two beautiful plants in my backyard, and I don't always do good, but I have been so faithful watering them every night, taking off the dead blooms, you know. My brother-in-law has the most beautiful yard. He said, "You have to deadhead those, Beth." I said, "All right, I'm doing it." So yeah, yay for me this year.
10: What kind of flowers are they, Beth?
12: They are petunias. Mm-hmm. They're hanging baskets, and they're kind of a hot pink.
10: Mm.
12: Yeah.
11: Nice. I do not have any green in my thumb at all. I've tried. I've tried in the past. It doesn't work. We're not yard people. So I have a lot of, we had really beautiful landscaping. like daylilies and stuff. And some of my daylilies have survived, and my daylilies are up, and the landscape flowers have survived, and they look beautiful. The problem is I don't weed, because I just don't. So we have a menagerie of I don't know what they, I mean, weeds. We have a lot of weeds. It looks overgrown. And I just haven't had time to go out there. My husband can't, because he has back issues that make mobility really hard for him. And so he can't like get on his knees and like weed. So I have to. And I just don't love it. I don't like dirt, and I don't like to be sweaty, and I don't. So I just say that I'm allowing the natural world to flourish in my yard. I'm sure my neighbors are like that. No, you know, cause like I'm literally surrounded by these beautiful manicured lawns and like beautiful landscaping. And then my house, where it's like a jungle. And some of the ones I'm not allowed to pull, because my husband's like, "Those aren't weeds. Those are really pretty. They have purple flowers, and they are weeds. I know they're weeds," but he thinks they're beautiful. So I'm like, fine. I won't go after those. So, so my wild yard looks great.
10: You know, I actually have a theory on this, Jessica, and I will be curious to see if it works for you. And my theory is that working out in the yard is one of the things that you have more time to do when your children leave your home. Like up until then, my mother was a terrible gardener. And up until then, I was a terrible gardener.
11: Okay.
10: I took care of children and dogs instead of yard, you know?
11: Right.
10: And now my child does a lot of farming and gardening. And so along with their help, I have managed to, my yard now looks beautiful, but it took some tutoring, and it took time. Do you know, cause yard work takes time. I mean, gardening takes time.
11: It does. It does take time. And I am usually just so tired.
10: Yeah.
11: I'm just like, I don't. And Saturdays are like, I have laundry to do. And I have all the things to do on Saturdays and Sundays that I haven't done Monday through Friday. because I have the Monday through Friday thing. So, yeah.
10: And the Sunday thing. You have that thing, too.
11: I do have that thing. I do have the Sunday.
10: Yeah.
12: But that's why I have hanging baskets. There's no weeding. There's no... I water.
11: There you go.
12: I water and deadhead. That's it.
11: Yes. I know. I like that.
10: You know, and I also will say that, like, you know, our natural world is such a metaphor in the scriptures. Do you know what I mean? Like, you know, the sows and, you know, the weeds and And I mean, we kind of all know that, right? It's not something that, that even 2000 years of history, you know, can erase all of those metaphors. We know those things, you know?
11: Right.
10: And like this year, for an example, none of my basil seed came up. None. So we had to go and buy basil. I was like, what?
12: Oh.
10: You know, it seemed pretty horrendous. I know.
12: Gotta have basil.
10: Gotta have basil.
11: Gotta have basil.
10: Well, we have a nice clipped gospel this morning. And this is one of the few times when our gospel is longer for the Romans than it is for the rest of us.
12: Yay.
10: Usually we're the ones who have the longer gospels. Usually like we have like four different stories in one, and the Romans wisely just have the one reading. But our reading is Matthew 10, 42, and Beth, yours is Matthew 10, 36 to 42?
12: 37 through 42.
10: 37 to 42. So if you want to get your Bible out and walk along with us here, otherwise Beth is going to read it.
12: Jesus said to his apostles, "Whoever loves father or mother more than me is not worthy of me. And whoever loves son or daughter more than me is not worthy of me. And whoever does not take up his cross and follow after me is not worthy of me. Whoever finds his life will lose it, and whoever loses his life for my sake will find it. Whoever receives you receives me, and whoever receives me receives the one who sent me. Whoever receives a prophet because he is a prophet will receive a prophet's reward. And whoever receives a righteous man because he is a righteous man will receive a righteous man's reward. And whoever gives only a cup of cold water to one of these little ones to drink because the little one is a disciple, amen, I say to you, he will surely not lose his reward."
11: Yes, yeah, so this is a continuation of the mission discourse. This is nicer. I mean, the first part of the mission discourse, I think, you know, like what I said in my sermon was like, it's not really a pep talk. Like it's pretty harsh. So this is a little bit nicer and more encouraging than the previous verses that are like, I did not come to bring peace. I came to set everybody against everybody else. And I feel like this is slightly more encouraging.
10: It's definitely that father or mother more than me is not worthy of me. You know, it's, you know, this is always right around Father's Day. Mm-hmm.
11: But I mean, do you suppose, because I think people do have a hard time with that. Like if you... Mm-hmm. If you love father or mother more than me. And I think we struggle as to what loving Jesus looks like. And it can look different. You know, for some, loving Jesus looks like talking about Jesus like in a flat, flashy is not what I mean, but in a you know, like they have a cross on everything and they're very like, look at my faith. And for some, it's more in like loving others or, you know, I think we struggle with what does it mean to love Jesus? Because what does it mean to love other people for us, right? Like we give gifts and we show affection and those are the ways that we love each other, like speaking of Father's Day, right? Loving Jesus, I think, looks different than that. So we hear, like, you have to choose Jesus I think sometimes we hear, like, if you love your father or mother more than me, and I think we think, so we either have to, like, hate our parents and only love Jesus. I think we get confused. I think it is confusing, but I think we get confused because, again, the way that we show love to one another is different than the way that God wants us to show love toward God.
12: Because it doesn't say not to love your parents and not to have family relationships and love, but you can't love that more. You know, there are going to be choices along the way as disciples that we're going to have to choose following Jesus, following the Lord over what your mom wants you to do, what your sisters are doing at that time. You know, I have to choose. This is where the Lord is calling me right now. I'm choosing that over not one is good, one is bad, but more. I think it, at least for me, that's the key word. We have to love Jesus more. We have to love the Lord more and be willing to follow that. I don't think it's an either or. And I think you're right, Jessica. Sometimes we get, well, it's one or the other. No, that's not what it says.
11: Right.
12: It's more. Yeah.
11: And I wonder if that looks like things like, if you have a family member who's espousing, who's saying problematic things toward other people, okay? Racist things, sexist things, what have you. Do you be quiet for the sake of, like, preserving the peace of that relationship? Or do you say, you know, my faith compels me to say that this is not the way that we should be talking about other people, and this is not the way that we should treat other people, which could put your relationship with that family member in jeopardy, possibly, right? You know, and I know that lots of people, you know, lots of people have come to me with these things, you know, like we're struggling in this political climate because these are the things that my family members are saying about people. But my faith says I can't be okay with them saying those things about people or doing those things. How do I preserve the relationship, but also be true to God's call for us to love our neighbor? I think that's tricky. And it,
13: the other thing, I agree with you. And then, like, it does seem, again, these two paragraphs, like Jesus is saying almost two exact different things. Because in that first paragraph, 37 to 39, whoever does not take up the cross and follow me is not worthy of me. And then in the very next part, it's, even if you just give a cool cup of water, that's enough, you know? And so, like, you kind of have to recognize that maybe this isn't one of those things that we always need to take every single little bit of scripture literally. And maybe even our Lord and Savior Jesus Christ, you know, spoke with emotions and was persuasive and sometimes, you know, said things like, come on, you've got to understand that this is serious. And so then you have to love father or mother less than me. And let's also just remember, you've got, if you give this cold cup of water, you've got the reward. You know, both can be true at the same time.
11: Again, and sometimes giving a cool cup of water can be taking up your cross. I remember, I don't know if you guys know, it's an older film. It's a Charlton Heston film called Ben-Hur.
13: Oh, we've all seen Ben-Hur.
11: Yeah, so back in the day when I was a kid, they played, Ben-Hur was like part of the lineup that they played on certain networks, like over Easter, like over the Easter weekend, you know, was Ben-Hur was one of them. Mm-hmm. And my dad loved Ben-Hur. I don't know why. He just really did. There are two scenes in Ben-Hur that I remember. And the one of them is when the title character he's like a slave again. He's been captured or whatever. And I think they're taking them through Jerusalem or whatever. And he's thirsty. And Jesus, we're meant to infer that the person who gives Ben the cup of water is Jesus. Because that's when he has like this first encounter with Jesus. And so he's thirsty and Jesus comes over and like gives him water to drink. And when I hear this, that's the image that I have in my head, is that scene from that movie. Because sometimes to give water to condemned people in certain societies would be an offense that could get you possibly chained, like right on next to that person that you just gave water to. And so sometimes giving water to somebody who is thirsty is a revolutionary act. What do you think, Beth?
12: Yeah. You know, I was thinking too, when I read this, and sometimes it can just be an ordinary act of kindness, an ordinary everyday, but we don't know how it might affect someone else. You know, I'll just share the story. I pumped gas yesterday. I've had some trying things going on. It's just like, okay, Lord, I could really use something good. I need something good to have happen here. Well, I went in, I bought a fountain pop. I went to pay for it. And the guy said, you're all set. And I said, I haven't paid for it. He said, but it's okay. It's all, you're all set. I said, of course, here's my why. And he said, no, I took care of it. You're all good. Just take it. And then I said, thank you. That's lovely. I went to the car and I thought I was going to cry. I mean, just a kind act. It was so tiny, but to me, it was like, wow, I just needed something to go right. And that was just like a free fountain pop made my day. It was like, yay. It was just the smallest act of kindness. I don't know why he gave it to me. I don't know what the story was behind it, but it was like every time I took a sip of it, I thought that was really nice. That was really kind, an act of kindness. So sometimes it can just be something so tiny that can make someone's day. I mean, I'm sure that gentleman at the gas station had no idea how much that meant to me, to give me a free soda pop. It was like, well, that was really cool. So it just made my whole day. So sometimes we don't know. There's the small acts of kindness that can go a long way for somebody that we didn't know was hurting or suffering or carrying their cross that we don't know they're carrying.
11: Mm-hmm.
12: So it's an interesting, and sometimes I think you're right, Jessica, it can get us in trouble too if we're helping the wrong person. Somebody labels as the wrong people, that we can get in trouble for just stepping up and standing beside them and helping them. Yes. So that can be, I think there's a both an and here for acts of kindness and reaching out and standing with people and being with people.
11: I think so. I think those giving a stranger a free fountain pop, not knowing that that would make their day, doing things like that, I think are a society in a place and time where kindness isn't the norm sort of anymore, right? I mean, we've sort of made it okay to be less than kind to other people and to kind of be out for yourself. These acts of kindness mean more. Because you realize, oh, wait, first of all, I think it brings hope, because you're like, okay, no, we're like, humanity is not doomed, right? There are still people who will buy somebody a fountain pop for whatever reason, right? Yes. And I was reading an article about like things that people are seeing during the World Cup and how like these little acts of kindness between complete, like strangers from different countries, you know, are bringing people together, and people just clinging to those things, you know, like people cheering on. I guess there was a uniformed police officer in Boston who was doing some keepy uppies with a soccer ball and like had gathered a crowd around him that were like cheering for him because Boston is hosting, I think, the Scots. And maybe the Haitians. I know the Scots are being hosted in Boston, but like there was a crowd just like cheering him on. And those are those moments that we cling to because it reminds us that we have the capacity to be kind, I think, you know, and we don't know. We don't know when somebody who comes into our gas station is having a bad day and really just needs one thing to go right, you know? Mm-hmm. And so maybe this will inspire our congregation members to just be kind. This is, I tell the kids in the children's messages, like, all the time, you don't have to, like, you show Jesus's love every time that you smile at somebody who maybe just looks sad, or you sit next to a friend at the lunch table who's sitting by themselves, or you invite somebody to play who seems to be by themselves. Every time you just do the very smallest thing, you are showing somebody Jesus's love, because you don't know why that kid is sitting alone at the table. You don't know why, you know, they're playing off by themselves. And maybe they just needed that invitation to know that somebody cared.
13: I don't know about you, but there have been days when a cold cup of water has made my day.
11: Yes.
12: I think you're right, Jessica, in the world we live in today, especially this online, where, you know, that you can just say anything you want because you're not looking at that person, right? We're just posting stuff that's just, I try really hard never to get on that kind of stuff. But when we're face to face, what are the acts of kindness that can happen if we're paying attention and we can be a part of it? Right. There's some really great research. You know, even if you're just watching an act of kindness, the brain chemistry changes for you. When you're telling a story about somebody's kindness, your brain chemistry changes. Something changes within us when there are acts of kindness happening. I thought it was a great article that about, you know, you don't even have to be there. Somebody can just tell you the story and your brain chemistry will change. Your attitude changes. You know, we're, you know, wonderfully made. God made us so incredible. And I think he made us, right? You know, whether you're a prophet, a righteous man, or one of the little disciples, you know, acts of kindness across the board, how we speak, how we act. Because that great line, whoever receives you receives me, and whoever receives me receives the one who sent me.
11: Right.
12: Wow.
11: Right. Exactly. And we were created beautifully and wonderfully made and created to love one another and to be kind to one another. We were created to be connected to each other. I think that is clear, like, in from the beginning in scripture, that God created us to be intertwined with each other and interdependent on one another and to live in community and to care about each other. So be nice, everybody.
12: Be nice. Yes. Even if you never get a reward. You know, my mother is great about helping people, and she has all across the board. And she taught us to do that when we were little. And I'll tell you what, she's been taken several times on acts of kindness where people really didn't need it. It was like, but she never brings it back up. She never, it's just like, offer it. We're just going to offer it up. But they didn't, this look at it. It doesn't matter.
11: Right.
12: We did what we were supposed to do. We did what we were called to do. And it was like, oh, yeah, that was like, oh, okay. All right. If you say so. But those are hard ones too, when people take you, but we're still, you know, I think we're still called to offer up that kindness and do acts, even if we don't know what they do with it is up to them. But what God calls us to do is to stand with people. Yeah. I can remember as a child at Disney, she was off helping a woman who didn't even speak English. And she knew there was a problem. She said, we need to get help for that person. And they didn't speak English. My mother went and got, it's like, Mom, we don't even know them. She said, it doesn't matter. They need help.
11: Oh, great.
12: Okay. She taught us at an early age that it doesn't matter. They don't speak English. We'll find help. We can still find help. We speak English. I said, okay. So we all stood around and watched my mom work. She was great. Yeah. She's really good about that. And she taught us to do that.
11: Yeah. I love that. I'm excited. This coming Saturday is the Pride Festival in Holland. So 1 to 6 at Collin Park in Holland is the Pride Festival. And I always love doing that because you see a lot of acts of kindness there, you know, between people, between us, like people maybe that might not necessarily hang out together, like outside of this particular festival, but there are all the time these acts of kindness that you see helping people out, or helping people find something or listening, you know, people just listening to each other's stories, and it happens really organically. And I always, even though it's a long, exhausting day, because we have a table there, by the end of the day, though, like, I'm so energized. I'm so like, oh, humanity is wonderful, you know, because yeah. you see these moments where people are just connecting and offering up kindness and smiling. And it, I think it does change your brain chemistry, Beth. I mean, I can like live for the week afterward, like on those acts of kindness and connections.
13: So y'all, this week, remember, every single human you see is made in the image of God. Every single human you see has not just that spark of the divine.
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17: Iranian aggression, including a drone launch against the U.S. base in Bahrain and two ship attacks in the Vital Waterway. Tonight's strikes targeted Iranian air defenses, drone storage facilities, and surface-to-air missile systems. Iran's military saying it targeted U.S. assets in Kuwait and Bahrain with missiles and drones. The latest round of fighting is further straining an already fragile ceasefire and long-term peace talks. And President Trump issuing an ominous warning saying, quote, there may come a point when we are no longer able to be reasonable and will be forced to complete the job. He goes on to say, if that happens, Iran will no longer exist.
6: And that is Fox's Chan Lee Painter. And as she said there, Bahrain and Kuwait saying earlier today, Iran targeted their nations with missile and drone fire overnight to retaliate for those recent U.S. attacks. Israel and Lebanon signing a framework agreement for peace, which Hezbollah's leader is rejecting, saying it's a surrender to Israel.
18: One of the biggest sticking points surrounding a long-term U.S.-Iran deal is the ongoing conflict involving Israeli forces and the Iranian-backed militant group Hezbollah. Israel and Lebanon just signed a deal that would see the IDF pull their troops out of two areas in southern Lebanon. The idea is for Lebanese soldiers to take control over areas that are currently being held by Israel.
19: They believe that they actually own Lebanon, but Lebanon belongs to the Lebanese people, not to the Iranian people. So it is about time that Lebanon will gain independence and will assume full control of their territory.
18: Israeli ambassador to the UN Danny Danon tells Fox News it's a gradual process, but they have no motivation to stay in southern Lebanon.
6: Jeff Paul in Tel Aviv. 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
6: In Venezuela, the number of dead from this week's twin earthquakes climbing to over 1,400, more than 68,000 people still missing in one area. Families and volunteers are digging through rubble themselves, saying the government crews are being overwhelmed and slow to respond. International rescue teams from the U.S., Brazil, Mexico, and others are now joining the search as the critical 72-hour window for finding survivors closes. Entire neighborhoods destroyed, bodies being recovered. by the dozens, and aftershocks continue to shake several areas, including Caracas. President Trump scoring another primary election win, this one in Louisiana.
0: Congresswoman Julia Letlow, who was backed by the president, won Louisiana's Republican U.S. Senate primary on Saturday. She defeated State Treasurer John Fleming in a runoff. Letlow will face Democrat Jamie Davis in November. Letlow's victory caps Trump's primary efforts to unseat Republicans he's unhappy with. Kentucky Representative Thomas Massie, Texas Senator John Cornyn, and five Indiana state senators all lost re-election bids last month to challengers Trump backed. Deborah Valentine, Fox News.
6: Some communities all across

0: He served at the Pentagon as an Army JAG. He graduated from Notre Dame and has two law degrees from Boston University and Georgetown University. He's been practicing law for over 30 years. He's your family's personal attorney. It's time for the David Carrier Show.
1: Hello and welcome to the David Carrier Show. I'm David Carrier, your family's personal attorney. And you have found the place where we talk about estate planning, elder law, real estate, and business law. 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We'll get your question, comment, or concern on the air. It's very easy to do. It's, it doesn't cost you an arm and a leg, only an arm or a leg, whatever. Give us a call, 616-774-2424. If you're wondering, you know, what is that probate stuff all about? People still wonder, you know, why do I have to go through probate? Why, what is up with that? I don't even think that's the big deal. You know, everybody thinks, oh, you know, I got to do an estate plan. Why? Because I'm afraid of probate. Ooh, probate, terrible. And it's like, it's no walk in the park. But that's not the problem. What is the problem, you say? You say, if you don't think it's probate, then probate's bad enough, which is true enough. It's a good idea. I think it's a good idea to avoid probate, but it's not a good idea to avoid probate. It's just my thought. Not a good idea to avoid probate just to avoid probate. And that's not the point, right? Why do you do healthy things? Like to be healthy, I guess. Yeah. Because why? Because you want to keep living. That's why you want to do something. You want to accomplish something. And that's why it's a good idea to avoid probate, is because what you're trying to do is accomplish something, something else, something bigger. And here's the other thing. Everybody thinks estate planning is all about what happens when you're dead. And I agree. I 100% agree, because I'm just an agreeable sort of, just an agreeable sort. That's me. I just agree with everybody. But I agree that it's a good idea to leave stuff, to figure out where your stuff is going when you're dead. I mean, I think that's a good idea. I have no problem with it. It's sort of a combination of two things, really. People have been dying for a long time. I don't know if you've noticed this, but human beings don't actually live on this side of the Great Divide. They don't live forever. I mean, people actually die. And it's been a long time, apparently. They keep pushing back how long it's been. I used to say, since the Bronze Age, you know, people had stuff that was worth leaving to other people. Well, that's certainly true. You know, in the Bronze Age, people did have stuff that they wanted to leave to somebody else when they're dead. But apparently they're doing more and more of this archaeological type stuff. And we're discovering that people actually use tools much earlier, you know, than we thought. Which is sort of an amazing thing. You know, when you think about it, it's like, you know, when you think about, well, at least we know that people have been around for X amount of years. Well, then it turns out, no, we don't actually know that, because they've been around a lot longer. Or we say, they've been using tools, you know, human beings have been using tools

for this. And it's like, no, actually, it's been a lot longer than that. My point is that what we are concerned about, right, rightfully so, I think, and that is that our life's work not go to nothing, that there be some meaning to it, right? So whether that's leaving it to family, leaving it to causes that are important to you, what have you, that's reasonable. That's human being behavior. And human beings have been doing it for quite a long time. That is to say, leaving their stuff, their extra stuff, to whether it's, you know, bits of flint, arrowheads and whatnot, or you know, any kinds of other artifacts. We've been actually leaving that to other people for quite a long time. And that's a good idea. And that's why you want to avoid probate, so that your stuff actually goes where you want it to go. And for that, we do wills and we do trusts, which mostly don't work, in my opinion. But that's not even the big deal. You see, nowadays, the big deal is not that you're going to die. I mean, I don't think we've ever had a situation like this in the history of the world, because we've never had health technology like we've had in the history of the world, right? Where the problem is not so much that you're going to die. I mean, that's still, yeah, you're going to die. I mean, that's going to happen. And you're going to have stuff when hopes, right, to leave to people who are of significance to you. You might even say people whom you love, people who love you, and people who would be benefited from you leaving them stuff. You still want to do that. But nowadays, in what I can't find any parallel for historically, nowadays, it's not so much that you're going to live to a certain point. See, the whole idea used to be, you live, you reproduce, you die, right? I mean, that's sort of the cycle. That's how creatures live. You know, whether it's mayflies, horses, human beings, you know, you live, you mate, you procreate, you die. I mean, that's sort of the cycle. And human beings have kind of broken that cycle where, especially now, which is really kind of bizarre, where we're not procreating anymore, apparently. And when you die, it's not simply a matter of, well, I left my genetic heritage. Instead, it's I left the house, I left the farm, I left the tools, I left the arrowheads, I left the whatever it is, I left that to somebody else. And historically, that's been the big deal, right? Is how do I leave? I'm leaving some stuff. But I have stuff because I've been piling it up my whole life. And then, of course, I died. And then I left it to the people, right? I left it to my family. I left it to my tribe. I left it to whoever, right? And that was the whole thing. And in our tradition, unlike Europe and other countries, many other countries, we have control over who gets our stuff, right? Well, like if you're in Europe, you don't have control on who gets, depending on the country, you have more or less, and usually it's less, control over who gets your stuff when you're dead. There's all kinds of laws about who gets the house and all the rest of this, which we don't have. Here, it's absolute freedom to decide who gets your stuff, okay? So that's sort of and avoiding probate, that's a good part of making sure that the people you want to get your stuff actually wind up with it, okay? That's an important thing. And so that's why people do plan to avoid probate, and I'm all in favor of it. Why not? Sure. But that's not the problem anymore. The problem now is that you're going to live in long-term care, right? Long-term care, and it's going to cost you commercially. It's going to cost you financially. It's going to cost you. Now, people had dementia before. Of course they did, right? And people didn't immediately keel over. I mean, that didn't happen. You know, so you had the older members of the tribe, you know, who had outlived their usefulness, reproductive usefulness and financial usefulness to the tribe, utility usefulness. Okay. And so there are stories, oh, we put them on the ice floe, you know, and send them out to sea or what have you. But nowadays, it's very different. Nowadays, people control what they have, own what they have, and the consequences are that there isn't that much stuff to leave on to the next generation.
Now you think, you might think, oh yeah, well, what's the problem? Well, the problem is that that leaving to the next generation thing doesn't happen as much anymore because those assets are consumed in the last few years of life, right? So whatever it was you thought you were going to leave to the kids or benefit society or what have you is not, that's not what's happening. It's actually going, in most cases, my experiences, my observation is that it's going to support the long-term care, right? I mean, and that's different because it used to be people, sure, people needed long-term care before. We didn't invent nursing homes, right? But we did invent the continuity of care system, you know, where you start at one place, you start with an apartment, and you wind up in the long-term care. We invented that. That's a new thing because this is a multi-year process instead of, right, you coming down with a disease, you know, you get the dementia or what have you, you've lost your usefulness to the group, to the society, and then see you later. No, I mean, we're independent actors and we expect a lot more from that experience, right? And that's a new change. That's a completely different thing than it used to be. Even I always say World War II was the catalyst that changed everything. Prior to World War II, life expectancy was 2 years shorter, 2 years less than what you needed to qualify for Social Security. On average, people died at 62.9, I think was the number, right? Well, that's a different set of problems that we've got now than we had then. And we're going to talk more about that when we get back. Unless you call me at 616-774-2424. I'm David Carrier, your family's personal attorney.

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1: Welcome back to the David Carrier Show. I'm David Carrier, your family's personal attorney, taking a deep dive into the past. You know, I think every once in a while, it's a fair idea, to explain. You just kind of go back and say, hey, you know, if we're doing things differently here, you know, if the approach is different, well, why is it different? You know, what's so different about it? And like I say, traditionally, you go anywhere and people will talk about, oh, you need to avoid probate, or avoiding probate's a good idea, or something like this. And then you say, well, why should I avoid probate? And it's like, well, we could put your kids on all your stuff, and then you could avoid probate that way. And that's a great idea, because the idea is, how do I avoid probate? You see, avoiding probate is a way to accomplish something. It's not an end in itself, right? And when, you know, I mean, you could give all your stuff to me and you would avoid probate. And I would say thank you very handsomely. I would say thank you very, very much. You know, nobody's ever taken me up on that, though. Anyway, the point is that there's all kinds of ways of avoiding probate, but avoiding probate's not the point, right? The point is you want to do something with your stuff. And avoiding probate used to be, you know, or probate, I would say, that process was a difficult process. You know, you have to deal with lawyers, blah, blah, blah. And so to avoid it, people would come up with all kinds of things, like giving their stuff away right now while they're still alive and could use it, instead giving control to your kids. You know, that doesn't work out particularly well. Shakespeare, you've heard of Shakespeare, right? He wrote a whole play about that called King Lear. King Lear, this guy, he gives up his stuff to his kids, and things do not work out well for King Lear, or for the actual good person in the play either. So the point is, giving stuff away, well, you could do it, and you'd avoid probate if you did, but there are consequences and repercussions which are typically not the best. So the question is, how do I, or what is it? What is it that's the real threat? And it's not probate. I mean, avoiding probate, good idea, only in service to something else. But the problem nowadays is that people are living so much longer, even though they've accumulated stuff, even though they're good people and they've worked hard and they've saved and, you know, bought the cottage, built the cottage, the hunting property, whatever it may be, whatever it is you may have. You know, for some people, it is a cottage. You know, for other people, you know, it's just the savings. For other people, it's their collections. Whatever it may be, people do want to avoid probate on it, and that's appropriate, it seems to me, but only to accomplish what you want to accomplish. And the consequence of that is that most people ignore what the real threat is, which is that you're going to live. You say, well, living's not such a bad idea. I don't mind living. Yeah. But how about it? $500 a day? How about $600 a day? How about $300 a day? Which when you get into long-term care, that's just what it costs. You want round-the-clock care, right? Well, you say, well, I'm going to stay at home and I'll hire somebody. And I say, well, the cheapest person you can hire is $40 an hour, you know, and that's $1,000 a day, 24 times four, right? You know, do the math, 960. You know, it's a thousand. Well, okay, so that's too expensive. I'll just get half a day. Great, we're back to $500 a day again. Do you see? This is what's draining the middle class. And it's so important. You see, why is it important to leave stuff to the next generation? You say, well, I'm not really worried about that. I say, good. You shouldn't be worried about that first. I mean, I think it's a good idea eventually to do that, right? After you've used the stuff yourself. Why not? Okay? Because that's how society progresses, especially if you look around. You know, things are so much more expensive now for middle-class people than they used to be, middle-class kids, much more expensive than they used to be. And so kids can have good jobs. You know, he has a good job. He's still living in the basement, or he's got a good job, and they're still living with it. Apparently, we're at record high rates of adult kids, employed adult kids living with their parents. Still living with their parents. Let's get into the 30s. They're living with their parents. And it's like, why is that? Well, part of it is it's so expensive to buy a house or, you know, rent an apartment or what have you. That's why. So if you can leave something to those kids, that's probably not a bad thing. But that won't happen because so many of us live for years, right, needing care, needing outside care. And by the way, you didn't train your kids to do it. I mean, everybody, frequently we get people, I get people, I'm talking to them, and it's like, I know what you're going to say. My kids aren't going to take care of me, but my kids are different. I'm like, well, I'm sure they are. Sure, every kid is different. I get that. But not in the way you think. So the question to mind, and this is how I'm thinking about it, right? This is, if you wonder, well, why does he put such emphasis on the long-term care? Why does he think that's more important than what everybody else says, which is, how do I get my stuff to my kids when I'm dead? Because the chances are not good that you're going to have very much stuff when you're dead. Well, that's a way to avoid probate, right? Go broke now. Go broke, qualify for the long-term care, right? Spend all your money. Now you're broke. What's the problem? No problem, right? Because you don't have any. But is that really what you want to do? Maybe it is. Maybe going broke is I can't wait to go broke. That'd be fine. I can't wait to spend all my money on long-term care. Woohoo! I hope we can sell the house. And it's so unnecessary. I mean, just this past week, we had a few more cases where it was like, you know, everything, so much, I don't want to say everything, but so much of what people are told, so much of what they hear and repeat. And that's the only way I find out about this stuff is because I talk to folks and they tell me, well, I can't do this and I can't do that. And I can't do the other thing. I can't keep the proceeds from the house. I can't, you know, and it's like, as a matter of fact, you can. And I just think that's an important thing because when you manage your assets that way, when you use Social Security, when you use Medicare, when you use Medicaid, these are all the government programs that America's got in place for seniors, right? It's not only seniors, like people go on Social Security disability at younger ages. And, you know, there's other functions of these programs, right? But primarily, they're there for retirement, for when you're older, right? And that's really the idea. The question is, how do we use those government programs, which you have paid for with every paycheck? How do we use those without going broke? And I think that's the main event. It's not what happens to my stuff when I'm dead. Yeah, you're going to be dead at some point. We're going to figure out what to do with your stuff. But how about hang on to it while you're alive? How about maximize what you've already done, what you've already invested in? See, and people don't realize this. I get so many people who are like, well, you know, I haven't saved anything. It's like, well, 15.3% of your paycheck went somewhere every week, plus more, right? 15.3 to the FICA, employer and employee sides of the thing, all right? Your labor created that. 15.3 got skimmed off of every paycheck, 15.3%, all right? However big, however small it was, that's how much government gets to, you know, people talk about, oh, you know, we're running out of money. How do you manage to run out of money in a multi-trillion dollar economy and you're skimming 15.3% off of everyone's compensation? How do you go broke? You know, is that responsible stewardship and still go broke? It doesn't seem like it to me, but that's why we focus on what we focus on first and foremost is how do we hang on to it for you? Because why? Because you earned it, because you need it. And after that, then we'll worry about the avoiding probate part of things. 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I'm David Carrier, your family's personal attorney. 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
1: Welcome back to the David Carrier Show. I'm David Carrier, your family's personal attorney. So let me wrap up from very self-indulgent first half hour. Why is it important to avoid probate? Only because you're trying to accomplish certain things, right? And that's not the point, right? The point is not that we're avoiding probate. The point is we're accomplishing certain things. And we're in a situation right now where long-term care is so expensive because there's so many of us, so many boomers, so many baby boomers, and there aren't so many millennials or Gen Xers or whoever it is, our kids. See, the point is, our parents had a lot of us, so that when our parents, the greatest generation, needed care, there were lots of us to do it. We didn't have so many kids. So now when we need care, there aren't so many to do it. And if you wonder why the cost of long-term care is so ungodly obscene, consider one situation, one part of the equation is supply and demand. Demand for care is up, supply of caregivers is down. That always leads to higher prices, but it's more than that because we worked hard, we built, we did things, we redefined what it was to be an adult, what it was to be working, all the rest of that. We redefined all that, what it was to be a parent, what it was to be a kid. I mean, you think we didn't? I think we did redefine that. So that nowadays, you know, your parents, what your parents expected of you, what you expected for your parents, that your obligation to your parents, very different than it used to be. All right. You're not expected. You did not expect your kids to take care of you, and your kids, let me tell you right now, your kids don't expect they're going to be doing that. You know, the funny thing is people still think it's the old days, but it isn't. You know, I took care of my parents. My kids will take care of me. Well, no, you trained them different. And guess what? You didn't have as many of them. And for those reasons, and you want a higher quality of life as long as you're on this side of the great divide. So what that means is things are more expensive than they've ever been, and there's less family support to provide it, and there are fewer family members to provide the support that you need. Does this make sense? And here's the other thing that I think is off the radar screen for a lot of people. There's a growing backlash of the younger people against the older people. You know, they call it what do they call it? It's like fascism almost, but you know, gerontologyism. You know, the rule of the old people. We got to get rid of these people. They're hanging on to life for too long. They're hanging on to stuff for too long, and we need their stuff. And you say, well, David, you're being ridiculously alarmist. Well, no one would ever take your stuff. They wouldn't just take you. We're in America. Well, why don't you look around, okay? You ever heard of socialism? You know, you point to me a successful socialist society, and I'll show you a society that maybe Denmark, maybe Sweden, but those aren't socialist societies, and they would be offended that you would say so, right? There isn't a, when you have socialism, what do you get? You get poverty and you get murder. You get murder because they have to kill anybody who disagrees with them because you obviously are not enlightened. And you get poverty because they completely destroy human incentives for doing anything. I don't care where you look. Look at China. Look at Russia. Look at Venezuela. Look at Cuba. Look at wherever you want to look at. You know, go to Cambodia, look at North Vietnam, you know, look at any place that has claimed to implement socialism, in which, of course, it just turns out to be a big kleptocracy. You know what I mean? It's just a way for people at the top to steal everything. There's not very much, but they don't care because they get to steal it. And so look at New York City. What are they doing in New York City? New York City, they put a rent freeze. So now it's impossible to raise the rent on rent-controlled apartments. And they have rent control because during World War II, they thought that would be a good idea. Okay, World War II. Some of it goes back to World War I, I think. But they thought that would be a good idea to have rent control. Well, now But you could always go in and say, hey, I improved the property. I did this, I did that, I did the other thing. And say, okay, fine, you get to raise the rent because you did these improvements. Well, now they say, no, you can't do that. You can't raise the rent ever at all. Okay, but I was only raising, you only let me raise the rent before if I made improvements. Now I can't even make improvements? Yes. Well, you say, well, that's crazy. No, it's not crazy. It's crazy like a fox. It makes perfect sense because the idea is that once you're in violation of the housing code, which you will be because you can't get enough money to actually do the improvements or do the maintenance, the state will, the government, the city government will seize your property. And that's, and they even say that that's the point of it, right? They're willing to say that. Okay, what's crazy about that is the disconnect. You think, they'll never take my stuff away. They're doing it now. They're actually telling you what they plan to do. There's no excuse for not knowing. I mean, you just read the paper. Of course, read the interwebs because there are no papers anymore. But, you know, if you follow this stuff, it's like, you know, you think they're not coming for you. Oh, well. Just look at the impoverishment of the middle class. I mean, there are societal factors there. There are governmental factors there, but there's also policy. There's also the idea that old people, us, don't really deserve what we have. We didn't really work for it. We don't really. And even if we do, our time on the stage is over. Get the hell out. You know, time to move on to the younger people. Right. And the idea is not that your stuff isn't going to go someplace. It's that you don't get to decide where it goes. And that's what frosts me. It's like, yeah, you know, you can't take it with you. I keep hearing that. Can't take it with you. Okay, fair enough. Can't take it with me. I don't want to take it with me. Hopefully it'll be a better place. And I won't need all this stuff. But I would like to figure out where it goes. I would like to use it while I'm here. I would like not to someone to accelerate my departure, which of course is another part of the thing. 5% of people in Canada die by injection on purpose. The government's doing it. In the Netherlands, it's 6%. Do you really think that 6% of people need to be offed? You know, and now it's even with children. If you got kids with psychiatric problems, they can euthanize them. Euthanasia. I mean, it was in 5%. There were three countries. I think it was Belgium, the Netherlands, and Canada. And they were like 4%, 5%, 6% of their population, of the deaths are on purpose. You know, if you look at it from the big picture, right, it was like, okay, so it's easier to kill people that are useless, right, that don't contribute anymore. That would be you. All right. It's okay to take people's stuff if we really, really need it. Also you. And to the extent that you want to have an influence on how things go, they don't like that either. All right. Well, call me crazy, but it seems to me that the stuff that you worked for, you saved for, all the rest of it, you should be able to dictate where it goes. You should be in control, and you should actually get a payback for what you've already fed the machine with. You've already fed them 15.3% of what you got. Why aren't you in control of that? Why don't you get to decide a little bit? If you did all the other things, why is it bad for you to have control? I don't get it. I don't understand, but it does seem to be a bad thing to some people. You're listening to the David Carrier Show. I'm David Carrier, your family's personal attorney.

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1: Welcome back to the David Carrier Show. I'm David Carrier, your family's personal attorney. You know, one of the difficult things with, that I confront, you know, on a pretty much daily basis working with folks is we've got so much of the idea is, oh, I want to avoid probate, save taxes, get it to the kids. And what I'm talking about this morning is the necessity, moral imperative, actually, that people take charge of their own lives, right? Recognize what you've paid into, recognize what you've already paid for, and not blindly accept what the conventional, traditional, customary, the way that it's usually done. Most people are doing estate planning, it seems to me, for completely mistaken reasons, because the elephant in the room is not addressed. The elephant in the room being long-term care. And this is where you can do it, because the reality is you can protect, especially married couple can protect pretty much everything you have from long-term care. You don't have to die early. You don't have to sacrifice everything. Right? You don't have to do any of that stuff. I mean, you can hang on to what you've built up. I mean, that's how the system does work for the people who know how to work the system. You know, you say, oh, I don't want to do that. I'm okay, fine. So, you know, turn back your Social Security check and drop Medicare. You know, you don't want to be part of the, you don't think about it. You don't want to be part of what you're paid for. You don't want to, oh, I don't like that government system. Ooh, the government system. And it's like, well, you know, that's what Medicare is. That's what Social Security is. So I guess let's drop those and see how well you do. And my point is, it's like, yeah, I'm taking, two of the three programs I'm eligible for, but the other one, oh, I'm not gonna do that. Okay, so don't do that. And the consequence is pretty obvious, it seems like to me, which is the depletion of the middle class, which is the inability of people to pass on to the next generation what they want to do. So I'm not talking techniques here. I'm just talking mindset. And one of the problems, of course, is that it's difficult to accept that we might need long-term care, in a way that would devastate what we've worked our whole lives for. And yet, that's the model. I mean, that's what's actually happening. Nobody talks about it. I talk about it, but nobody else talks about it. I don't hear anybody talking about it. And in conversation, you know, it's this is the thing that blows my mind. It's always like, it's like the earthquake, you know, in Venezuela. It's like, oh yeah, that was a terrible thing. Oh yeah, that's a bad, shame on them, but oh, too bad for them. You know, oh, maybe we can do something kind of thing, right? Whereas it's predictable, it's there, it's gonna happen. It's not like an earthquake in that you didn't see the earthquake coming unless you live in an earthquake zone. But you don't know when it's coming. All right. Well, when does dementia come for you? When you're older? I mean, it's not exactly a surprise that you're gonna need the care and that it's gonna come at a certain point. And we have planned ahead to the extent that our government, right, of the people, by the people and all that, right, that we have provided for long-term care. It's just that you have to go broke to get it in the traditional view of the world. And I don't take the traditional view of the world. Why would I? If I take the traditional view of the world, my clients are going broke. You know, there's nothing left for the next generation. There's no support. You know, and your quality of life right now is worse. So why would I take the conventional view? Why would I do what everybody else is doing? I know why it's attractive to do that kind of thing. It's attractive because it's simpler. It's easy. You don't have to confront the reality, you know, the reality of long-term care. And you can keep denying it. You know, like my dad said, when my mom needed long-term care. You know, I'm like, Dad, we gotta get this stuff done. Now, he had already done the estate plan 10 years before, so it was cool. But I'm like, look, we got to get this other, you know, we got to take the next steps. And his response to me was, look, I'm just putting one foot in front of the other. And I'm like, yeah, I get that you're putting one foot in front of the other, but that's off the cliff. Come on. That's why we need to actually, you know, confront the thing, recognize reality and get it done, which eventually he did. So, okay, wonderful. But, you know, how many middle-class folks have someone in the family who does this for a living for 36 years and is like adamant that this is going to happen, you know, for the benefit of them. Most people are, like I say, most people in deep denial. Oh, my kids will take care of me. Oh, this will be okay. This is the way it's supposed to be. I'm supposed to go broke, blah, blah, blah, blah, blah, blah. All this kind of stuff. And I just, we need to reimagine this. We need to refocus. We need to say, you know, and listen, I'm not crying. I mean, tens of thousands of people have done just that, right? I mean, but it's like, I still don't understand why this isn't the thing. You know, why is it that people insist on denying the reality of it? Where does that come from? I mean, is it just a denial? Just we're afraid to see what the future actually holds, or we're afraid to admit? I mean, I can't tell you how many folks we've talked to where they're in the middle of it. And it is so confusing because everyone's telling you something different. I mean, maybe that's it. Maybe that's a big part of it, you know, because everybody's telling you something different. So it's like, oh, I just need, and then choosing the path of least resistance, the easiest thing to do, right? Then that becomes like a good idea. Okay, I get it. Okay. You know, so do what everybody else is doing. It's cheap, it's easy, it's quick, and it will fail. You know, routinely fails, in my experience. Just observing. Oh, you can observe it. There it is. Why do people go broke in long-term care? It's a choice. It's always a choice, right? You choose not to do certain things. Now, I agree that people don't know what their options are. I agree on that. But I can't help the people who don't understand what's going on. What gets me is when you can see what's going on, right? And we showed it to you and you acknowledge it, or you're actually in it. And, you know, the people who push away the lifeline, that's a confusing thing. That's a difficult thing to understand or to sympathize with. At least I have a difficult time with it. I mean, it's like, so we could do this. It'd be better for you. It'd be better for your spouse. It'd be better for your next generation. And you don't want to do it because somebody told you something that would be much easier, quicker, faster, better, that involved you going broke and losing everything. And you'd rather do that than do that. Okay. You know, once you've done it, once you've explained it to folks, I mean, everybody's grown up, right? I mean, you get to decide what you want to do. Who am I to tell you? Nobody. No. Go right ahead and do what you want to do. But it is, well, I say that, but it is frustrating. I mean, you look around and it's like, hey, you know, that world where you had a few arrowheads or bronze objects or whatever, right? Wasn't that big a deal. Farmland, of course, that was a big deal. Wasn't that big a deal whether you passed it on and you were going to, long-term care wasn't going to suck everything away. Okay. Then you don't want to, well, fine. But that's not where we're at now. Where we are is a situation where the next generation needs a boost and isn't getting it. And you need good care and you're not getting it. And the answer to both of them is the same thing. Personal responsibility and deliberate action. You've been listening to the David Carrier Show. I'm David Carrier, your family's personal attorney.

0: Take a pause.
1: I don't want to talk about this. You probably don't want to hear it, but we have to tell you about New World Screwworm. Dr. Alexandra Ives from Austin Urban Vet Center in Texas.
2: If your animal does have an open wound and you are starting to notice like a weird smell or maggots, definitely call your vet as soon as possible. It is something that we would report to the state boards as well.
1: The screwworm fly has been found in southern border states, and vets warn it's drawn to even the tiniest scratch on your pet, unloading hundreds of eggs surrounding the break in the skin. Those eggs hatch into flesh-eating larvae. But there are products you may already be using on pets that can keep them away.
2: The biggest things is keeping them on flea and tick prevention. 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
1: 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Tech Pause, Jill Nato, Fox News.
3: Message that they want a candidate to represent them in the Senate who will always put America first and never turn her back on Louisiana.

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0: He served at the Pentagon as an Army JAG. He graduated from Notre Dame and has two law degrees from Boston University and Georgetown University. He's been practicing law for over 30 years. He's your family's personal attorney. It's time for the David Carrier Show.
1: Welcome back to the David Carrier Show. I'm David Carrier, your family's personal attorney. You have found the place where we talk about estate planning, elder law, real estate, and business law. And my view of the world, of course, is that the world has changed over the last 50, 60 years, and the big focus should not be on avoiding probate, saving taxes, getting to the kids, but I'm figuring out how to hang on to some of what you have earned, you know, how to get the benefits that you paid for, and not go broke in the process. So that's my... You want to know what that last hour was all about? That's what it was about. It's just a constant source I say amazement, whatever. But there's no question. I mean, the big emphasis is keep it simple and blah blah. And you know, now the AI is a whole nother range of excuses for not actually facing the facts, and you know, just you know, doing the easy, taking the easy way out. And listen, if you think I'm overstating it, see, there's nothing I like. I call it stump to chump. It's my favorite game to play, where people think, "Oh, you don't know what you're talking about," or "Oh, you're not taking this seriously," or "Oh, you know, you're just kidding," or something like this. I absolutely love the opportunity. Let's put it that way. But the opportunity to engage with folks who think that, you know what I mean? I don't care. Give me a room of people and you can take all the pot shots you want. this is the way it's actually going, you know, and people want to deny it. Somebody's in denial. That's for sure. Swimming in denial. It ain't Cleopatra. This stuff never happens or the blah, blah. It's like, hey, come on down. Love to have a chit chat about it. Or give me a call, 616-774-2424. That's 616-774-2424. If you've heard the usual, you know, oh, you got to spend it all. You got to sell the house. You got to, the usual stuff. Okay. 9 times out of 10, 99 times out of 100, it's just not true. Or it's not the complete story. See, here's the problem. When people tell you, you got to do this, you got to do that, you got to spend all your money, you got to go broke, et cetera, et cetera. There's nothing you can do about it. That is no question. That's the most popular choice. I mean, you'll hear that from a lot of people. I often say, when I'm talking with folks, I'm saying, look, if I'm the, if you go visit 10 law firms, go visit 10 webinars, seminars, or talk to 10 estate planners, right? If I'm the last one, this is the first time you've heard any of this stuff, right? I mean, no, I've been preaching it for the last 20 years on the radio, 36 years in the practice, you know, that this is what you really need to be focusing on. So I'm sort of a one-trick pony that way. But

0: But there's still no question that the, you know, and we've had our measure of success. You know, I mean, I'm happy that, you know, that our families are doing well, and that the, you know, that the folks we work with aren't going broke, that we're able to hang on to some of what they've got. I mean, I'm very happy about that, very proud of that. Yeah, is it easy? No. Is it cheap? No. Is it the easiest thing you could possibly do? No. Going broke is a lot easier and cheaper. It's more expensive in the long run, right? That's another thing people, you know, some people complain about. Oh, it's, you know, I could get it done for this. Well, you couldn't get this done. You can get that done. I agree with that. But it's a completely different approach that we're taking. Anyway, 616-774-2424. Faithful listeners know that that I got a high school grad this year. And that's right. Very exciting. We had the grad party. The traditional graduation party was yesterday. But I've got Joe on the line. Good morning, Joe. Welcome to the David Carrier Show.
1: Good morning. Good morning, David. Thanks for taking the call. We have
0: you betcha. How can I help?
1: Got a situation where residents are opposed to a potential change or a special land use, I guess, that would open up a business in a residential township, and we're not too mm-hmm. sure the township's going to side with the residents. There's a public hearing coming. But again, sometimes they can go against that stuff. What's the recourse for something like that?
0: Well, that's a political decision, how your township is zoned, and what business uses they're going to allow. And
1: okay.
0: What are we talking about? Is it a factory or something like that that they're going to put in, or
1: no? It's all rural. We don't even have a village in the township. And there's only one little spot that's zoned for commercial there in the center of the township. We're out in the outlying areas. It's a property that was recently sold, and the new owner wants to open up a rental business for watercraft. And the area residents are very opposed to it. Of course, we don't want to deal with the traffic and all the rest of it that goes along with bringing a bunch of strangers into the neighborhood. The kicker to this mm-hmm. whole thing is that it was running illegally as a business in the past. We made sure that the previous owner and the real estate agent was aware that the township residents were opposed to that, went through a letter that came from the Planning Commission. But here we are mm-hmm. Facing a public hearing, which is required for them to do that, to open up a new place.
0: Yeah, that's for sure. Well, you know, my experience in township politics is that if you pack a room with people who are opposed to it, your trustees tend to do what the group wants, right? So
1: yeah,
0: you know, it's one thing to say, hey, everybody opposes this. It's another thing to actually get people to show up. I've seen some really surprising results come out. I mean, things where I thought that the issue was going to go one way, but you fill a large venue with upset citizens, because no one on the board is a professional. You know, it's not like Washington, where, you know, secret money is paying for these people's expenses and they're feathering their nest for the next step. You know, whatever. Instead, you know, township politics tend to be very, you know, politics local tend to be very responsive, actually. To what they believe is the will of the people. So, you know, like I say, I mean, over the years, there's all kinds of stuff you didn't think would get through. You thought, oh, well, obviously this will happen or that'll happen. But when you can muster enough people, especially in a rural township, you know what I mean? Where, you know, you're talking about a rental craft, you know, you're not talking about putting in, you know, one of those solar farms or something like that, you know, which, you know, kind of an eyesore and it consumes all the land. You're not talking, you know, and then you can't get rid of the infrastructure when it breaks down and blah, blah. You're not talking about that. You're talking about a very localized thing. So, you know, my advice would be, again, it's going to be a political issue. So change the politics.
1: Well, so far, this will be the third time we fill the room this month in July. But apparently, okay, it's the required number of, we filled the Planning Commission with just a preemptive indication that we don't want it. Then we did the Planning Commission, and now our township requires another public hearing. So this will be the third public hearing. If they go against the residents, then what recourse is there?
0: Well, there really isn't one. I mean, if they fulfilled, typically, I mean, once they act, I mean, they've got the authority to do that, right?
1: Okay.
0: If they change the zoning, then you've got a question of a taking. I tell you what, Joe, we're about to go ahead. Say it.
1: Just a quick question. Maybe this would help. How does one determine whether something is a commercial use versus just a special land use? Or is that the same thing?
0: Well, a commercial use can be a special land use. Yeah. I tell you what, that music means we need to get out. But hang around and we'll get back to it, okay?
1: Okay, thanks.
0: All right, just hang on through the news. Yeah. You've been listening to the David Carrier Show. I'm David Carrier, your family's personal attorney.
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0: Welcome back to the David Carrier Show. 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We're talking with Joe. And apparently Joe lives in a township, which is in Michigan. That's common law townships are 7 by 7, 7 miles by 7 miles, 49 square miles is a township. And apparently it's ag and residential zoned right now. And the question is, and there is no commercial in the whole township, Joe. There's no gas station. There's no convenience store. There's no pizza.
1: No, there's a little spot in the middle of the township that has a couple of stores and a gas station, but that's and it's, you know, well designated, so that's commercial. Everything else is residential all the way around, and most of the time they're
0: not agricultural.
1: There's a little bit, but you can't get any new agriculture.
0: There's no ag.
1: A little agricultural that exists, but they won't let you have any. They won't change anything to agricultural. If anything changes, it all goes to residential.
0: Okay.
1: But the,
0: well, that's
1: the
0: a, yeah,
1: issue
0: that's
1: is a decision. This potential business is operated by somebody who's not even going to live in the township, but somebody who bought the property, wants to start a business there, and doesn't even want to live among the residents. So that's, you know, the residents don't want to see all that, and it's just something that adds to our traffic and difficulty that we have with our regular lives anyway. We live along the river.
0: Yeah, do you think... Okay, all right, so it's out-of-towners coming in, out of township people coming in and renting things and rafting and what have you.
1: Possibility is kind of the idea. And the store and stuff that goes with it. Just all kinds of outside stuff that locals are not too interested in.
0: Well, your township board gets to decide on the land use in the township.
1: Right.
0: You know, I guess here's the thing, you know, commercial is when you've got, if anything, the special land use would be better than the commercial land use, because commercial means it's been rezoned. Okay, so it's a zone. You have a right to do a commercial property in there. Special land use has to do with exception. So if you have a business that's operating, and maybe it's been operating for years in a residential area, then they might grant a special land use for that, right? But they can regulate it, you know, according to the terms of the special use. Like lots of times, they'll say, okay, it's a commercial area, but drive-throughs, for example, are not allowed. So you might allow, in a particular circumstance, a drive-through. That's kind of discretionary. You got to show that that's appropriate. But your real recourse is going to be the political, right? Because see, you don't have a property interest in what your neighbor does or doesn't do with their property. It's not a taking when, you know, a store opens up, okay? You know, it's at some point, or even a watercraft business or a campground or something like that. If next door to you there's a campground that opens up and they allow it, nobody took your property. You still have your property. You can still do what you want on it. The only, and if you bought in a residentially zoned area, you don't even have an argument. I mean, zoning's okay, but you don't even have an argument that they took away from you an interest. Now, the interesting thing, the litigation point here would not be on the side of the taxpayers, I don't think, of township residents, because what I heard was on the same property, this business has been going on for some period of time. Is that correct?
1: Yes, but it was never never authorized by the township. It was just, again, like you said, small townships. Not everybody knows what's actually going on, and nobody wants to get involved in it.
0: Right.
1: So did exist, and then as the fellow passed away, according to our zoning laws, so does anything that was going on. All those rights are supposed to disappear if there were any rights in the first place. But you've been very helpful.
0: Because it'd be personal.
1: The big question is going to be the taking part of it. If there's no taking, there's no damage to our rights of, you know, with the traffic and all.
0: There's
1: that
0: no damage to the other guy's rights either.
1: Yeah. Okay.
0: Well, there's no. You don't have. Well, unless it's a nuisance. You know what I mean? Like if they moved a cement plant in, and the dust, you know, killed your plants and, you know, made your life difficult. Then that's different. But it has to be a nuisance. You know, defined as a nuisance
1: because of the traffic and the drinking and all the difficulties that go along with people coming off the river.
0: Okay. Right. No, I'm with you on that. But I think that. Okay. Well, thank you, Joe. Thanks for calling.
1: Appreciate you. You've helped in the past, and you've done my will and trust, and I appreciate that. It's all turning out good. So thanks very much.
0: Okay. Excellent. Thank you, Joe. Take care.
1: Thank you. Yep. Bye bye.
0: All right. You bet. You've been listening to the David Carrier Show. I'm David Carrier, your family's personal attorney. You know, the thing is, when it comes down, and what you wonder about in a common law township where it's everybody is, you know, everyone on the board has been very informal. Well, things that used to be allowed aren't being allowed anymore. And then you got to wonder, when did they adopt the zoning ordinance? Did they do a master plan? You know, all those things. And the what they call non-conforming uses, a lot of those perpetuate, and people think they have a property interest, they have a right to do things after a certain period of time. But that's typically not the case. In a situation like this, it's going to be the political will of the people living there, you know, to influence the town board to take action one way or the other. Because these things basically boil down. I mean, that's what democracy is all about, right? And when you have, you can have zoning. There's no question you can have zoning. You can't basically seize somebody's property through zoning. If you do that, then you've got a taking. Then you've got an issue where compensation's due. But you know, they do get to approve. You know, what the zoning is going to be and where the things are going to be, where various activities are going to be held. It's controversial. I mean, there's no question that you know, some zoning, you know, some people's, their take on zoning is, this is how we put all the poor people in one area and then put all the toxic waste in the same area with the poor people. And, you know, there's claims to be a racial component to it sometimes and what have you. And is that true or not? Well, the data varies. You've been listening to The David Carrier Show. I'm David Carrier, your family's personal attorney.
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2: 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But we have a artificial intelligence assistant, an AI assistant. You know, I hear lots of stuff about the AI, right? And I will tell you, we are implementing that to the extent that we can. We're not cutting headcount or anything like that. We're not actually replacing anybody using the AI. But what the AI does, and I think this is the this is just my own personal view of the whole AI thing. What it lets you do is something that I've been trying to do for years, right? Which is not how do I deliver legal services cheaply, okay? I mean, back in the day, you used to have to type stuff, and now we use laser printers. Well, I don't know if you've noticed, but legal fees haven't gone down just because we're using laser printers instead of typewriters. Okay, you get more done. And that's really, as I see it, that's really the key to this AI stuff. It lets you hold the line on price increases and what have you, all right? But the most important factor in it is you can get closer to what people actually need, right? As opposed to being limited by cost on everything or availability of personnel or what have you. So when you call people don't call lawyers because they feel like it. You don't wake up in the morning and say, oh, I think I'll have a cup of coffee and call a lawyer. You know, or forget about the coffee, calling the lawyer. That'll be a great experience. I can't wait, right? People don't do that. Who does that? I don't even do that. So, okay, you don't like calling. I get that. And because why? Because you know you're not going to get the answer to your question. You know, it's just going to be part of a annoying process that's going to grind on. Okay, true. Plus, you're going to have to wait for the phone to get answered. It's going to be a nightmare. And you go to the website, right? You go to a lawyer's website. What do you find on the website? Well, click here, click there, click somewhere else, and hopefully you'll find something. And one of my big frustrations with lawyer websites, I'll tell you, They'll have elder law on the website. You'll search for somebody in another state or what have you. And you'll say, hey, I need some assistance in Kentucky or wherever it may be. And then you find out that they bought a website. It makes you wonder how often that goes on here too. You find out that they bought a website and elder law was one of the modules you could click on. You know what I mean? You could check the box. Oh yeah. Give me the elder law thing too. So, you know, they got 32 specialties, right? As single sole proprietor, two of lawyers, and they're experts in everything. Okay, fine. So it can be, my point is that whether you're calling the office directly or you're going to the website, it can be frustrating. And I get that. I understand. And that's where I see the AI, the artificial intelligence tools, and that's all they are. They're they're different, but it's the same idea as using laser printers or computers instead of writing things out or instead of typing them up, right? I mean, when I first started, we actually cut and paste. This was in the Army, in the JAG Corps. We actually cut and paste it. I mean, actually cut things out and taped them in and then Xeroxed the page and filed that. I mean, that's it was long ago, but I mean, that's what we were doing back in the 80s. Okay. I mean, it was a long time ago. Nowadays, of course, everything's laser printed and we didn't do that for very long, but the point is technology enables you to do things that you couldn't do before. And the AI is part of that. And you got to be smart about how you use it and all the rest. Yes. Okay. All the warnings. But the point is that when you call the office now, or when you go to the website, davidcarrierlaw.com, there's an assistant that's available 24/7, and you can talk to it. If you have a microphone, if you're using a laptop, you probably have a microphone, or use your cell phone. you know, you get a microphone on that thing, right? You can click on it so it'll talk to you. So you say, well, here's my issue. Here's my problem. You're not going to get legal advice from the thing. You know, right? Don't expect that. But you will get something like a radio show answer, right? I mean, when I talk to folks on the radio here, like, I don't know what all the facts are. I don't know what's going on. And before I would give a legal opinion or before I would actually take some legal action, I would have to do a deeper dive into figuring out what the heck is going on. That doesn't mean that this is a wasted time, wasted exercise. It can actually help clarify things. It, you know, and sometimes it's because I said something that was brilliant. You know, you say, oh yeah, that's brilliant. Let's do that. Or more often, I have to admit, more often it kind of sparks a thought process. It's like, oh, well, I didn't consider this. I didn't consider that. Let's try this. Let's try that. Do you see? And that's what the AI can do for you. That's what the AI expert on the website can do for you. It can make you, it can point you to stuff. It can suggest things, you know, that would be more helpful. But it's not just it's not the case like on these old chatbots that people would have on their websites. And every time you asked it a question, it would say, oh, that's a great question. You ought to talk to Tom and we'll say, you know, no, it's not like that. It actually gives you some context. It actually gives you some sort of response. That's on the website. We're also using AI in the answering service. Now, it's taken us months and lots of trial and error to get it to the point where we can actually use it. There are a lot of these companies out there, and to our bitter disappointment, we've talked to a bunch of them, and it's like, oh yeah, we can do phone answering for you. And it's like, no, you can't really. You know, I mean, once the system breaks or it's just too simplistic. And what we're trying to do, our goal with the, when you pick up the phone, when you call us, you'll get an answer right away. I mean, right away, you know, first ring, they'll answer it. And the whole point of it is to direct you intelligently to the right area so that you're talking to somebody on the intake team who knows what it is you're talking about. Right. So we're not trying to answer legal questions. What we are trying to do, though, is to be as effective as we can be and to lower the friction. You know what I mean? I mean, it's hard enough to decide, hey, I'm going to talk to a lawyer. I get that. I mean, you hate going to it. You hate doing it. I don't blame you unless it's the classic car show. Then if you don't want to come to that, I do blame you. But normally, you know, you pick up the phone, you talk to who wants to do that anyway? So. And then you're on hold forever and you hang up and you don't get the help you need, et cetera, et cetera. You dial the next number, whatever. So our goal is to get you in as soon as possible and get you very quickly to the correct person, to the right person who can assist you. And, you know, we've tried doing that by staffing, you know, six people at a time on the phone, answering the phones. Well, sometimes people get tired and sometimes they make mistakes and sometimes all those things. So, you know, what we're doing now, because the computer, please God, I was about to say computers don't make mistakes. Yeah, they do. But that's why you put the effort in to making sure that you minimize that, right? So when you call, right, you're going to go to the correct, you're not going to be put on hold. You're not going to wait. Instead, it's going to be, okay, first we do this, then we do that. And it would be unusual, very unusual anymore to leave voicemail. Because you know how frustrating that is. It's like, fine, I'm going to leave a voicemail message. I'll never hear from anybody. Okay, even if you do hear, because we get that a lot. People will say, well, I called and I left messages and nobody ever returned the call. People will say that. And then because we record everything, you know, because we track everything, we want to know, is that really happening? And you can see where there were callbacks. You know, you go back through the record and it's like, yeah, you called and you left a message and we returned it, you know, within 45 minutes, which is our goal, right? We did return the call and left a message. And then the system doesn't show that you called us back, right? So that's frustrating on both sides. Nobody likes that. So how do we avoid it? This is one of the ways so that you talk to a live person right away. You get your question answered, or you get an appointment with the correct person. So if you call the office, you'll notice that the phone answers right away. And we have one, it's kind of funny. I don't know, maybe 10% of people, they ask, they say, are you an AI? Are you a robot? You know, are you an AI thing? And it says, yes, of course I am, you know, but we're trying to get you to the right human being. That's really the goal of it. But the point is, we're using technology in order to provide a better experience, in order that you get to the right human being more quickly. Now, there's all kinds of, and we have problems in Michigan too, where people are trying to practice law through the AI, right? They're trying to actually get answers to questions that way, and they're filing stuff with court, which is just made up stuff, hallucinated stuff, bogus stuff. I mean, can you imagine if we were using the AI to actually, for example, write up a trust? All of a sudden, you'd find out you're related to the Queen of England or something. Who knows? Well, we're not using it like that. We're using it to make more effective the people that we have. You've been listening to The David Carrier Show. I'm David Carrier, your family's personal attorney. You can live on the street.
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1: Welcome back to the David Carrier Show. I'm David Carrier, your family's personal attorney. Faithful listeners know that my, this is my my youngest kid's, pretty clearly the last one, last kid's graduated. You know, he's going to good old Notre Dame next year. Yay for that. Joining his brothers and, well, his sister went to St. Mary's across the street. But anyway, so that's not the point. The we finally had his graduation party because this is the season. I don't know if you're aware of this, but this is the season for graduation parties. And, you know, kids graduating from high school and what have you. And I got to tell you, it was an intense experience in that my wife, who tends to do everything to the 23rd degree anyway, for months, 6 months probably, has been planning this thing, okay? And it got to the point where it's like, honey, I think we're going a little bit overboard here, which of course got expressed as, what the hell are we doing this for? And, but anyway, at the end of it, yes, we had the thing yesterday. And, you know, weeks before I had, you know, I'd been out at the smoker, you know, with the brisket and the pulled pork and all the rest of that stuff. So I had that already. I did my Cape Cod specialties, clam chowder and whatnot. But still, you know, anytime you do something like that, it always takes a million years longer than you think it's gonna. And so it was just, you know, working the way through the whole thing. But that wasn't the point. My point is, and it was great. I mean, it worked out very well. You know, everyone had a good time, and it was one of those things where we've been going to other kids' graduation parties, right? And there's a feeling when you go to a high school graduation party, excuse me, as the parents, you wonder, you know, am I really, you know, this is for the kids, you know, what am I doing here kind of thing. And, which is not to say that, it's fun. You know, you're talking to the other parents and dot, dot, dot. You know, I always had a good time at the graduation parties, but I always felt a little bit like the third wheel, you know what I mean? And I have to tell you, after our graduation party, I would advise everybody, if you get an invitation, go to the damn thing. It's going to be fun, you know, and the people will be happy to see you. And that's what, you know, I always felt sort of, I don't know. And probably this is just personally self-indulgent and all the rest, but I always felt a little weird going to them. You know what I mean? It's like, it's a high school thing. You know, they don't really want to see me anyway. You know, what am I doing here? Even though it was very pleasant, even though you're very well, people made you welcome, even all those things, personally, I still felt, I'm kind of imposing. Well, my encouragement to you after having gone through it is, it's great having, you know, the more the merrier kind of thing. If you do get an invitation, go to the darn thing, right? I mean, that would be my practical takeaway from that. It's like, people will be happy to see you. I mean, I had, one of my really good friends who I haven't seen in a while, he was there. And of course, you're running around so much, you don't get, he finally stopped by, you know, I didn't even realize he was there until he was leaving. Like, I saw his kids play with the grandkids, but I didn't. Anyway, the point is, go, if you get an invite to a grad party, go to the dang thing, okay? You're going to enjoy it, and the people really do want to see you. I guess that was my own personal insecurity. It's like, oh, you know, this is for the kids, isn't it? And it's like, well, no. I mean, the parents like to see the other, you know, like to see the other folks, you know, folks and family members and friends. If you got an invitation, go to the grad party. That's all I'm trying to say. You know, it's kind of funny, isn't it? Like, with this, with the elder law stuff, you know, I've been doing that forever and a day. And after doing it for about 20 years, my mom had the dementia and we needed to do it in the family. And it's sort of like that. You know what I mean? Where you believe in what you're doing, you think it's good, you've observed what it's like. But then when you go through it yourself, and all of a sudden it's like, wow, this really is like this. Okay. And that's sort of what I discovered with the long-term care stuff. When you actually go through it, it really is what have we been talking about. I mean, it really does work that way. And then, you know, doing the grad party thing, it was kind of like, oh no, it really is that way. It really is, the sort of thing that you should participate in. So, anyway, long story short, go to grad parties. You know, do the elder law stuff. It really does work. You know, you really have a good time at the grad party, and you won't go broke if you do the long-term care stuff. So, one more personal experience that confirmed, you know, what you'd been told, and you weren't really sure whether or not it would, but lots of times it does work out that way. It's always kind of gratifying though, isn't it? You know, when you think something works a certain way and then you find out that it does, and it's like, oh, well, all right then. Good for me. Now, workshops, we're doing workshops every week. You should come to a workshop. Just go to the website, and you can use that AI assistant I talked about. You can say, hey, I want to sign up for a workshop. And they'll say, which location? You want to do Holland? You want to do Grand Rapids? How about Norton Shores? How about down in Portage? Which location would you like? And then whichever one you like, you can sign up for that. We have all kinds of, all kinds of dates and times. The workshops are a very good way to get started on this stuff, because we'll lay out very particularly some of the stuff, and you'll have an opportunity to ask questions and find out for yourself, hey, what's the deal in my situation? I mean, obviously, we don't get too personal about it, but just in general, to make sure that it's worth moving forward if that's what you'd like to do. And we are doing the workshops in all the various locations, in the four locations, very seriously considering moving to redoing East Lansing again, out in the Lansing area, so that'd be five. We're probably going to be doing that by the end of summer. And if you are, if you're one of, you can do this, just stop by on Tuesday. Call the office, tell them you want to come. On Tuesday, we're doing our start of summer celebration. We do a fun event every month for folks. And it's the start of summer. It's on the lawn outside the office. We're doing, snacks and stuff, but yard games and, you know, just a way to get together a little bit. You've been listening to The David Carrier Show. I'm David Carrier, your family's personal attorney.

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4: Hope your morning's off to a great start. Glad to have you spending some of it here with Michigan's retirement coach, certified financial planner, Mike Douglas. I'm Heather Branch here to ask Mike for some of his ideas on ways you can better prepare for this next phase of your financial life, focusing on your retirement goals. And as always, while you're listening, if you are finding yourself with questions for Mike, you want to set some time on the calendar to have a discussion with him, you can reach out to us. The phone number is 616-512-2127. 616-512-2127. We're also online. You can go to our website anytime at michigansretirementcoach.com. Coming up this half hour, Dave Ramsey, he's got lots of thoughts and ideas. He's got lots of good thoughts and ideas, but it is blanket advice. Now he's coming along saying the 4% withdrawal rate is stupid. It's a stupid rule, Mike, and that we should be confidently.
3: He has a strong take on it. There's a surprise. He has a strong take.
4: Right. Shocking to nobody. We should confidently be withdrawing a lot more. That's what actually surprised me, that he's saying, oh, no, you should take a lot more. You're robbing yourself. You're selling yourself short. So I want to unpack his ideas with you. Again, that's coming up in the next few minutes. But first, I mean, we're in the dead middle of summer, but we're going to talk about basketball because you're in the middle of basketball, everything with your kiddos.
3: Oh, yeah. We had a great week at Cornerstone University's camp, playing basketball, getting after it. And Cornerstone runs a great camp, and the days were long.
4: Yeah.
3: The basketball went from 8:30 in the morning until 8 at night.
4: Your boys are what, 15 and 13? 15 and 14?
3: Just turned 14, 15 and 14.
4: Okay. So, good. They were and wear them out,
3: coaches.
4: Wear them out.
3: Yeah. They slept like champs afterwards, I can tell you that.
4: Also, basketball headlines, which you listening to us on Wood Radio, you've probably heard about. New York Knicks, back on top, first time in 53 years.
3: Yep.
4: They are the NBA champs again. And besides the story about them winning the tournament, was the story of the New York Knicks fan base and just the loyalty that is Knicks fans and the ride that they went alongside the players with, not for free, sir.
3: No.
4: At a cost. NBC News asked some Knicks fans what they paid for tickets for the championship tournament. And here are the truths that were revealed.
5: $20,000. My best friend found me an amazing seat that is close to courtside, so I'm really excited.
6: $3,500. I have a season ticket holder for 23 years. Okay. My tickets are selling online for about $20,000 tonight, and my Wednesday tickets are selling for $25,000, but I don't care.
7: We were about to buy some tickets.
5: Unfortunately, they're a little bit out of our price range. We tried to buy some, and we added three to our cart, and then
7: came out to about $25,000. So we won't be attending today.
4: So, quick recap. It sounded like the cheap seats were going for anywhere between $3,000 and $5,000. Good seats were going for upwards of $20,000 per ticket, Mike.
3: Yeah.
4: What's the most you've ever paid on a ticket for anything? Do you even know? I mean, you've got four children, so.
3: Yeah. No, I mean, nothing even remotely like that. So, I really enjoy in-person experiences. We're season ticket holders to Michigan State football and basketball.
4: Okay.
3: Football because I'm loyal even if it's terrible.
4: Yeah.
3: And then basketball because I really enjoy Coach Izzo. And so that part we do, we buy season tickets. But for a single event, golly, I have a hard time spending money on it. I just, you know, when you see these ticket prices, like a couple $1,000 a ticket, I'm like, holy cow. Like, we could fly to Hawaii.
4: Yeah.
3: We could do a lot of stuff. And I think that just the nature of I can get a really good view of the game from home.
4: Mm-hmm.
3: So I struggle with that as well.
4: There is something to be said for that big screen TV and the couch that is comfortable and the drinks that are in the refrigerator that are not marked up
3: the
4: and the
3: view.
4: Bathroom line that does not exist.
3: No traffic, no parking, no nothing.
4: There's something to be said.
3: I don't pay a lot for tickets. I do some fun stuff. Like my son and I went to our first ever Griffins hockey game a couple weeks ago.
4: Yeah.
3: And we're not hockey people, but just the night I got us the best seats I could get us that night, it was like $200 total. And we had so much fun. what a great experience at the Van Andel. And

0: But yeah, these events, these memories, though, making memories is a big deal.
1: It's a big deal.
0: And I think that, yeah, I remember when Michigan State won the national championship in 2001. I was not watching from the arena. However, as soon as the game was over, I was down on campus hanging out, celebrating in the streets. Like, there's fun things you can be part of. But yeah, you want to make sure that when it comes to things like this, there were people being interviewed saying that they didn't even know how they're going to pay for the tickets, but they still got them.
1: Right.
0: And that's a problem.
1: That's a problem. That's right. So yeah.
0: You don't want one night to wreck your financial life.
1: Let's talk about our financial goals for our retirement years, though, Mike, because we've done the hard work now, right? We've worked, we've sacrificed, we've saved over the years. We've made it to retirement's doorstep. These are the folks that you work with at Life Plan Financial mm-hmm. Design. They are in their 50s or in their 60s. They have their million, 2 million, sometimes several million saved. They're obviously smart people, probably conservative in a lot of ways. But they deserve to be able to splurge on some big ticket things in retirement, the things that they never did. Maybe they want to buy that RV. Maybe they want to take a $20,000 trip to Europe. Who are we to judge? Yeah. So yeah. How can we create those moments of opportunities, those splurges for ourselves? Are there rules of thumbs that we need to apply to our financial plan? How do you help people figure this out?
0: Yeah. So the biggest thing is when you look at moments like this, like I empathize and I understand why the New York Knicks fans are so, because it's not even just the 53 year drought. It's the amount of times they've been close and then Michael Jordan just buried them, amount of times that they thought they were going to get there and then they just didn't do it.
1: Yeah.
0: So it's good to have great experiences. The question is though, how do you know when a splurge is okay in retirement? I had a retired couple. It's funny you bring up the Disney thing. Tony and Laura, when they came in, they said they wanted to take their two kids, their spouses, and their four grandkids to Disney. That was a big thing for them. And when they ran the numbers, it came out to about $22,000 all in. Mm-hmm. And it was going to be a week where they did everything. And Tony said, we're going to do everything but have Mickey spoon feed us our breakfast. and they wanted to go. And it was going to be $22,000, which is crazy. And this was, gosh, probably close to 10 years ago.
1: Wow, okay.
0: So I'm guessing that number is closer to $35,000 now to do the same thing.
1: I was going
0: to
1: say for eight people for a week in Disney, $22,000 is actually not that bad.
0: On resort. Yeah, this is back though, pre-COVID, pre-crazy inflation.
1: Okay.
0: And so when we did that, we looked at the plan and we went to his strategies and he told us about a year out, I want to do this trip. Okay. So then we went through and we made sure that the money that he wanted for that trip was de-risked. That way, if the market pulled back, it didn't affect his ability to take the trip. Mm-hmm. We did what we call green lining, where we scraped off the top. We were ahead of schedule. We pulled some of the gains out and used it to, in a tax-free manner, that we were able to pull it out and get them their $22,000. He took the trip, came back and said, this was unbelievable. I'm so glad we could do it. But when they first came in, their question wasn't, how can we afford it? The question was, should we feel guilty spending this money?
1: Mm.
0: Because there's an emotional element to this of, I'm afraid that this is going to be a problem. Why do I feel this way? Why do I feel this attachment? Well, Tony and Laura had been saving for a long time. The mental shift into spending is hard. We're so afraid that what we do today is going to hurt us 10, 15, 20 years from now that people tend to not move today. If that's you, you're not alone. There's a lot of people who feel this way. I'm afraid that I'm making mistakes and that I'm going to cost myself down the line. If that's you and you want to understand how to spend with confidence and comfort, not out of fear, give us a call, 616-512-2127, or reach out to us at michiganretirementcoach.com. Click on the Start Your Retirement Roadmap Today button, and we will sit down. You and I will have a conversation, understanding what you're looking to do. What things do you want to splurge and spend on? How do you want to live your life freely? And from there, we can help you map out a true retirement plan so you can not only retire with dignity, but with confidence and know that from here on out, if we want to remodel the kitchen, if we want to take that vacation, all we have to do is go to the plan, put the numbers in, and watch it work itself out. And that's what happened for Tony and Laura. They had this dream, this vision. They came in, we plugged the numbers into the software, went through the planning, ran the models, and we said, yeah, absolutely. No issues with taking this trip. So when you have that, you can retire. You can do these things. You can spend with confidence and not out of fear. So my rule of thumb for this, most retirees don't actually need more rules. Mm. They need more confidence. Mm-hmm. A lot of times rules restrict us. Confidence empowers us. So our rule of thumb, if you will, is simple. If spending money on something is meaningful and it doesn't threaten your retirement plan, spend it, enjoy it. Too many people spend decades accumulating wealth and then they struggle to enjoy it. The result is they end up dying with more money than they ever lived with.
1: Right.
0: That's not a good plan.
1: Right.
0: You have to have guardrails. That's a big key to this. The purpose of a retirement plan isn't to stop you from spending. It's to show you how to spend confidently. When you understand your income plan, when you understand your tax strategy, a detailed tax strategy that tells you how much you're scheduled to pay and how we're minimizing that number, your healthcare costs, your long-term projections, then you can enjoy life's opportunities without wondering if you're making a mistake. This, in my opinion, is why local independent advisors matter. This is one of the biggest differences between working with a local person versus a big box firm. A big box firm focuses most of their time and energy on the returns, and they spend a little bit of time talking about a plan. And the plan will be something like take 4% out and you should be okay. Or we're going to put it in this software, and without really having detailed follow-up processes, without a tax strategy, without estate planning strategies, we'll tell you that if the market does well, you can spend okay. That's not confidence. If the market does well, then I can be okay. What if the market doesn't go well? We know the market's going to drop every couple of years. How do I live during those times? Well, they don't talk about that. When you work with a local independent advisor, we're much more likely to ask things like, what are you trying to do with this money? How will you live if the market drops 40%? And make sure that those things happen in your favor. The market will drop 20 to 40%, probably in the next 5 years. Not because I'm projecting the market, because it always does.
1: Right.
0: But yet, if the market drops the same year you're supposed to take a cruise, don't let the market dictate whether or not you take the cruise. Have a retirement plan that's built for those moments that we know are coming. We don't know when the Pistons are going to win an NBA title. We don't know when Michigan State, if ever, will win a football national championship, right? We don't know these things. But what we do know is that the market's going to go up, the market's going to go down. So how do we plan that we will be ready when those things happen? When you have a planned out trip like the Florida trip, here's how you do it. When you have something come up, sometimes the septic fails and your drain field fails and now I need $30,000 I didn't plan on.
1: Yeah.
0: That's not a fun spend. That's not Disney. Still need it. So how do we adjust to those moments when they pop up? A good plan that we can just go back to it, because retirement isn't about growing assets. It's about helping you use those assets to create experiences, strengthen your family relationships, support causes that you care about, and then enjoy life spending the money that you've saved for decades. The goal of retirement isn't to spend as little as possible, and it's not to die with the biggest account balance. The goal is to use your money wisely on things that matter most. And sometimes that means buying Knicks tickets. I don't recommend spending $25,000 on a single game, but if that's a problem you're facing, give us a call and we will help you figure out how to make it happen. Oftentimes permission comes from planning. Do I have a plan for when these things pop up to make sure I'm making a good decision?
1: Yeah.
0: That's what we do at Life Plan. We give you a plan for when life happens, because life is more important. It's more than money. It's about opportunities, experiences, and dying with no regrets. So what we do at Life Plan is we map those out for you. We will build a true fiduciary retirement plan for you. If that's what you're looking for, give us a call, 616-512-2127, or reach out to us at michiganretirementcoach.com. And again, make sure that you have what you need. And even if you've been doing it yourself all these years and you say, I feel like I might be missing something. Is there something out there I don't know about that maybe I didn't know because I've just been doing it myself? Maybe. Give us a call and we'll talk through to make sure you've covered all your bases. 616-512-2127.
1: 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All right, let's talk Dave Ramsey, because a lot of people listen to the things he say, and he does provide a lot of good information, but we all have to remember it's blanket advice and you need to take it as a starting point. He's saying, though, that the 4% withdrawal rule is stupid, but wait, there's more, because he thinks it's forcing people to live on less than they should and they're missing out on enjoying their retirement, which maybe we can agree on that part. But this is where his idea gets a little murky, Mike. He's saying, at least according to this plan, you assume a 12% return, mm-hmm. withdraw 8% for income, and then you reinvest the additional 4% to fight inflation and grow the principal. What's wrong with this summary?
0: So the problem is there's a lot of assumption in there.
1: Right.
0: You know, we know the rule of why you don't assume things. And I feel like that's what this does. He does call it stupid, but he also calls a lot of things and people stupid. So don't take it too hard. It makes me think of The Office when he says, you know, they always say, keep it simple, stupid. Hurts my feelings every time, but it's always good advice. And where I get concerned is when he's kind of assuming the law of averages, which works in large groups and it works over a long time. Mm-hmm. However, your approach is 12% returns, 8% withdrawals, reinvest the remaining 4% for inflation. So Dave Ramsey's not a financial advisor.
1: Right.
0: Let's remember that. He's a radio personality with a lot of great information, especially for young families. Man, oh man, if you're getting married, I highly recommend that you guys go through Financial Peace University together because it helps you talk honestly about finances, which is one of the biggest sources of strife in marriages. When people aren't honest about finances and they're not open, it's a big issue. And he helps you uncover a lot of even old wounds, maybe from your family growing up that you didn't realize you have. Mm-hmm. So it's important to take that advice. Mm-hmm. However, he is not sitting down with clients and reviewing their portfolios, reviewing their investments, building plans for the future. He does not do that. The advice here says the market's going to average 12% over the years. So you should always take out 8%. And in his world, if you've no debt, you paid cash for your house, cash for your cars, cash for this, cash for that, and you are sitting on no expenses except for utilities, then you can live this life, which is probably true. However, that's assuming you're fully invested in the S&P 500. You're okay with the market dropping 35 to 40% because that 12% return is investing in the S&P 500, which is the stock market. You are fully, as a retiree, invested in the whole stock market, allowing it to grow on average 12%, and then you take out 8%. That sounds good until it doesn't happen. I had plenty of clients who retired early in 2008 and experienced losses right in retirement. And you can't tell them it's okay. The law of large numbers work out for you. The market's going to average 12%. Right. But their first experience was a crashing stock market when they retired. And if we had used Dave Ramsey's retirement plan for double-digit returns every year for those who retired in 2008, our clients would have been in a lot of trouble almost immediately. Why? Well, because I got $1 million, I'm going to take out $80,000. And then the market dropped 53% over 18 months. So now I took out 80 grand and my $1 million is down to $400,000. What do I do about that? Well, it's going to average 12%. Yeah, but I can't take out $80,000 anymore. So that's a real problem. Mm-hmm. And I think that that's the problem with large numbers or generic radio advice. Ironically, as we're out here talking about on the radio, hearing someone nationally who you will never meet in person is a problem. Eat the hay, spit out the sticks, is what my father-in-law always says. So when you hear that, if he's talking about budgeting, absolutely, listen. If he's talking about smart financial decisions in terms of how your house runs, I think it's probably good to listen to. If you want a good laugh, listen to him tear into somebody who's stubborn. It's great. But if you're looking for investment advice in retirement, I'd have a hard time dealing with the fact that he's going to let you assume that the markets will be good all the time. They're good 7 out of 10 years on average. So in those 3 years, what do you do? Do you live on less? An 8% withdrawal rate leaves very little room for error. He's saying you take out almost all the gains every year. That's dangerous because what happens when you have a good year, you take the gains out. Then you have 3 straight bad years, not 2008. Let's talk about 2000 through 2002. 3 straight bad years in the market. How do you navigate that? I want to keep taking that $80,000 out, but the market keeps dropping. So I either take less income and I keep pulling from an investment that's losing money, or I go through and I just take more money out and I deplete my investments. So it's just risky to use rules like this. And even it's funny, he's like, the rule of 4% is stupid. And then he gave you the rule of 8%.
1: Right.
0: So it's just the whole idea that a rule is good for everybody. And it's not. Average returns don't matter if you run out of money before you reach the average. At Life Plan, we don't believe there's a one size fits all withdrawal rule. Some people can safely spend 4%. Others should spend less, maybe more. Mm-hmm. But at the end of the day, that's why we focus on actual fiduciary holistic planning. We are a local firm planning for a local real life. And we remember that life is way more than money. So retirement isn't about finding the magic percentage. It's about building an income strategy that fits your goals, your family, your taxes, and your risk tolerance. The real question isn't what's the right withdrawal rate. The real question is, can your plan survive if the next decade looks different than the last one? Because successful planning doesn't build on perfect assumptions. It's built on preparing for very imperfect realities. That's who Life Plan is. That's what Michigan's Retirement Coach Program is all about, is helping people be prepared for the downfalls we know are coming. We are very aware the stock market will crash. And how do you survive that? Number one, don't take generic advice. Sit with a local person. Understand what your life looks like and how to survive those times. 616-512-2127. Give us a call. You and I will have a conversation about your life. And again, good luck calling in to talk to Dave Ramsey directly. For here, you're going to call in, set up a time for you and I to talk, to hear your story, and to help you build a plan that's going to last. 616-512-2127, or reach out to us at michigansretirementcoach.com.
1: Mike, you were talking about being that local guy, and you are just that. 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
19: If you're a fight fan and you haven't seen the BKFC app yet, you're missing the world's most exciting combat sport. Bare Knuckle Fighting Championship has changed the game. 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
1: And we are glad to have you spending some of your weekend here with us alongside Michigan's retirement coach, Mike Douglas. I'm Heather Branch, here asking Mike for his ideas on ways you can better prepare for this next phase of your financial life. All the things that you want to do in retirement. Mike and his team helping folks all around Grand Rapids and Michigan figure that out, because it's an exciting time, but there is a lot to think through and plan financially so that you can do all of those fun, exciting things. 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If you've got questions, Mike's here to help you get some answers. The number to dial, 616-512-2127. 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You can also find us anytime at michigansretirementcoach.com. Something I want to dig into is tax refunds, the refunds that a lot of people did not get this past spring. Mike, going to talk about that coming up this half hour. But first, obviously, I mean, there's just been so much market activity, the IPO of SpaceX, the conversations, of course, around the Iranian war peace treaty coming has affected a lot of things. This story, though, about what Ray Dalio's recent comments about the AI bubble that we're in, it's more of a bigger issue. So I'm going to ask you this question. Obviously, please feel free to fill us in on market things that have been happening as you see relevant to this conversation today. But I did want to bring up the billionaire investor Ray Dalio, founder of Bridgewater Associates, the world's largest hedge fund, obviously a very intelligent man with lots of insight. He is actually sounding the alarm on stocks. He was telling Bloomberg News that the market is approaching levels seen before two of the worst crashes in history. And that was in 1929. We all know about the Great Depression in 1929. And then the dot-com bust of 2000. This is what Ray Dalio was saying.
2: All great technology changes produce bubbles. And the reason they produce bubbles is because nobody can get it exactly right. And then when people bet on the technology, they think that buying the stocks is betting on the technologies, which is a different thing, because the stocks can be expensive. That's a problem.
4: Is it a bubble that bursts eventually?
2: I think it is, yes.
1: So he's talking about the AI bubble there. If we are in a potential bubble environment, what then should investors, especially the folks that you work with that are near in retirement, what should they be looking at as far as adjusting, perhaps?
5: Yeah, so Ray Dalio is talking about the parts of today's market that look similar to periods before, you know, 2000, look similar to 1929. Now, whether he's right or wrong isn't really the question we should be asking. What we should be really asking is, what happens to my retirement if he's right? If he's wrong, there's no bubble burst, the market keeps going, and we all win, and the rising tide floats all the boats. Mm-hmm. But if he's right, how does that affect my retirement? And what do we do? How do we invest in it appropriately? Mm-hmm. I had a client who recently had done they came in, and when they first were looking at working with us, they had done a very good job of saving for retirement. The problem was that a lot of the portfolio had done what most people's portfolio had done. It was really concentrated in a handful of technology stocks.
1: Okay.
5: Right now, 34% of the entire dollar amount in the S&P 500 is in the Magnificent Seven
1: right,
5: stocks.
1: Right.
5: So everybody's portfolio reflects on that. If you have a 401k, you probably reflect that. If you have a rollover IRA, you probably reflect that. So one of the concerns we had was, if these stocks drop 40%, not the whole market, just the tech companies, mm-hmm. would your retirement plans change? Well, when would that happen? It happened in 2022. Tech stocks tanked. And then the whole market fell 20%, mm-hmm. even though value stocks and grocery stocks were still doing really well. Mm-hmm. So how do we make sure that doesn't affect us? So I asked him that. What happens if the tech stocks drop 40%? How would your retirement plans change? And he, after a few minutes of thinking, he said, I'd probably have to consider working another 5 years.
1: Wow. That's
5: because he's trying to set up for retirement.
1: Okay.
5: And retirement is on the horizon. It's right out in front of him. But he probably have to work another 5 years. And that's not the plan we want to have. And that was the moment he realized he wasn't really investing for growth anymore.
1: Yeah.
5: That his paradigm needed to shift towards investing for retirement. Because we need to start thinking about how to avoid becoming too concentrated, how to avoid the issues. Maintain good diversification, not just saying them diversified just so we can say it, but understand what is in the portfolio and that we're not, even though I've got 20 different ETFs or mutual funds, they're not all investing in NVIDIA and Google and Amazon and all these things. So that's how you build an appropriate portfolio. Most people have no clue that they're so heavily overweighted in one or two companies or maybe five or seven companies. Mm-hmm. They have no clue. Mm-hmm. But because they have five or six or 20 different funds, but yet those funds all have a piece of the Amazon pie. They all have a piece of the Google pie. They all have a piece of Tesla and Microsoft. As a result, even though we feel like we're diversified, we probably aren't as much as we should be.
1: Okay.
5: And they're working with a thought process or advisor or someone who really is built for growth. 99% of the financial world spends their time, energy, and money and research on growth of the funds. And yet only 1% spends time on preservation of the funds in retirement and the distribution of funds through retirement. Tax strategies. How do I take out? Where do I take out? How do I protect it from long-term care? All these things that go with it. That's the shift that people need to go into retirement. If I'm looking at retiring end of 26, end of 27, or you've just stepped into retirement and now I need to go from accumulation mode to preservation mode. We have one friend who calls it going from phase one of retirement to phase two of retirement. Phase one is save the money. Phase two is live off the money. Phase three is distribute the money. So now as we're going from phase one to phase two, or that accumulation to preservation, how do we make sure that it's done the right way? This is a conversation that's not had well, because most advisors just like to talk about the growth of the portfolio and how long the money should last. Yet a retirement plan is built for you and your family to keep the money in your family appropriate as long as possible. If you want to have that conversation, if you want to understand if you're overly invested in tech companies and if a 40% drop in tech would debilitate your retirement and you'd like to understand where you sit, give us a call, 616-512-2127, or reach out to us at michiganretirementcoach.com. When you reach out, we'll schedule a phone call where you and I will speak and I will hear what you're doing, hear what you want life to look like, and then hear about your portfolio. And I'll answer any questions and see if we should sit down and do an analysis on your portfolio. How are you invested? How is your income going to be paid out? How are your taxes going to be taxed? And can we minimize the taxes? Can we secure the income? Can we diversify the portfolio and set you up for retirement in a better way? That's what we do. 616-512-2127. Again, retirees should be thinking about the right things in retirement. We want to avoid becoming too concentrated. We want to maintain diversification. Constantly reevaluate risk. Risk is just a snapshot. Like when you take a risk assessment, it's a snapshot of how I feel today about the world in the stock market. And that can change in 3 months, 6 months, a year. Reevaluate constantly to make sure we're where we want to be. Not daily, not even weekly or monthly, but just every so often, let's check back in. How do we feel? Should we change? And then focus on protecting against major losses. We have to decide, what is our bigger missing out opportunity? Is it more important to miss out on losses or to avoid missing out on gains? Once you get into retirement, it's more about the protection. I had one guy who said it really well. He says, I don't need to make 20%. Mm-hmm. I just really don't want to lose 10%. And I said, there we go. That's right. Phase two. Or that's for us, we call preservation mode.
1: Okay.
5: I am now, my paradigm has shifted towards preservation of my assets. So making sure that we're built appropriately. That's where we come in. We help. At the end of the day, retirement planning isn't about predicting the next crash. It's about making sure your plan still works if one happens. I don't even want to say if one happens. When one happens. We know the market crashes. Typically, in a 10-year market cycle, we're going to have 7 positive years and 3 negative years. So how come the 3 negative years always surprise us? It's just crazy. Mm-hmm. Markets are exceptionally high right now, pretty overly weighted in certain sectors. And so it's not going to be surprising when one happens. So let's not be caught by surprise. Let's not be caught off guard. Let's have a plan that says, when the market corrects, here's how I still live my life appropriately. Here's how I understand what it's going to cost me in groceries and how I pay for that, how I travel. Again, we focus on actual fiduciary holistic planning. and to say that, should I buy an annuity or not buy an annuity or what stock portfolio? That's what a stockbroker does or an insurance salesman does.
1: Okay.
5: Actual fiduciary holistic planning says we're looking at your estate plan, your taxes, and evaluating on a detailed basis how much you're going to pay in taxes and how to get that number down. Dealing with your Medicare insurance, getting that taken care of. Looking at long-term care planning, your investments, your income, all of these things, all this tangled web of retirement and putting it on one piece of paper and making it all make sense to you. That's what a fiduciary does. It covers all the areas. It doesn't just pick a single lane and just sell you from it. So that's the first thing. Number two, we really focus on having local planning for real life.
1: Yeah.
5: We are here in Grand Rapids. Yeah. I've lived in Michigan since I was 4 years old. We have offices across the state, but we are right here in Kentwood. Mm-hmm. That's where our office is. And we work here. We know this area. And when we see each other at Meijer or when I, you know, when we catch each other over at the lake, like we're going to know that life is being lived on our terms.
1: Yeah.
5: And that's why it's important to have local planning. And then the last piece, your life is more than money. Your retirement accounts are a tool and a vessel to get you where you want to go and live the life you want. Don't let your life be revolving around your retirement accounts. Don't let retirement accounts dictate what you do or don't do. Instead, determine the life you want, figure out how much that costs, and build a portfolio that works for you and your family. Not that's convenient for a stockbroker or an insurance salesman, but instead, a fiduciary-based plan that says, if I've got grandkids I want to spend time with, if I want to travel, make those things happen from your money. Don't let the money determine if those things happen. So again, fiduciary planning, maybe Ray Dalio's right, but the goal isn't to predict the future, if it's going to crash or if it's not going to crash, if it's overpriced, if it's not overpriced, how much is SpaceX going to make? That's not the job of a financial retirement plan. The job of a financial retirement plan is to build a plan that can handle it either way. So let's live life on our terms. Give us a call. We will show you how to do that. We'll have a conversation, hear your story, and teach you and help educate you on how to do that so you can retire with dignity and confidence. 616-512-2127 or reach out to us at michiganretirementcoach.com.
1: If you are near or in retirement, if you've saved at least $500,000, that's where you're really going to see the benefits of this kind of planning take effect. 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Another area of concern for, I think, all Americans as we watch the national debt just grow and grow and grow is where are we headed as far as taxes go in this country? And it does seem that, you know, congratulations to you, sir or ma'am, you have been successful. And that's why Uncle Sam shows up with his hand out every April. You'll probably find yourself writing checks to the IRS instead of getting a refund. For many that go through that, they might think that in retirement, when your income drops, those refunds are going to come back to you. However, that might not be how it plays out. You're seeing this, Mike, I know, with folks that you work with, people that are in retirement, they are continuing to owe money, owe taxes every year. And taxes for a lot of people can be their biggest expense in retirement. So the question for you then, sir, Mr. Certified Financial Planner, is what the heck can we do about it?
5: Yeah, well, first of all, you need a proactive strategy. Taxes are, for lack of a better term, they are the opponent, right? Like we have to play them. They will score a little bit, but at the same time, we need a good defensive and offensive strategy against them. Number one, we need to know how much we are scheduled to pay in taxes over the balance of our life and on a year-to-year basis as a baseline. All right, if I do nothing, here's how much I'm going to pay in taxes and here's how that affects my retirement plan long-term. But also, we want to have a strategy that says, well, what if I put the pressure on? What if I go and I pay more in taxes for a few years, do heavy Roth conversion, and then now, later on in life, if they raise taxes, I don't owe anything? That's a plan we typically work through with people. Can I build a tax-free retirement?
1: Yeah.
5: Can I build a retirement plan where because I've converted all my pre-tax assets over to Roth or non-qualified, now I don't have to pay any income tax along the way? So then if they jack rates up or they do change the laws, doesn't matter. My money's all after tax. That can be a really advantageous strategy. It's just a matter of building a plan. Unfortunately, too many people come in and they just are subject to the taxes. they're not dealing with them.
1: Okay.
5: I had someone who called in just a couple weeks ago. And as we were talking through, again, they call in. And when they call in, they get scheduled for a time just to chat with me. It's not a formal meeting.
1: Right.
5: We just talk on the phone and answer their questions. And he said, I just have this fear that taxes are going to really get to me. Like right now I'm okay. But what if they raise tax rates? Mm-hmm. What if brackets go up? What if my deductions, like all the things. If the tax laws change not in my favor, is it going to hurt? I said, that's a great question. And we kind of went through and started mapping out the what ifs. And now, as you can imagine, going through his whole tax analysis took longer than a 30-minute phone call. But from that phone call, I was really able to answer some of his questions and say, here's the options you have.
1: Yeah.
5: And then he said, all right, could you run a tax analysis for me just so I can feel better?
1: Yeah.
5: And so we went through, we got together, we put a whole plan together for taxes. And we figured out that by having more of an offensive strategy, again, defensive strategy says, I want to get with my CPA and pay as little in taxes as possible. And that's a good strategy to have. Now, I don't feel like over contributing to the government. Even when you get a tax refund, even though it feels good, we ultimately know that I lent the government my money over the course of a year
1: right.
5: for free.
1: Right.
5: And then they just gave me back what I overpaid. Mm-hmm. It's not them giving me money back, giving me my money back that I overpaid. So number one, we try to dial in a defensive strategy where we don't over contribute through the course of the year. But also, then we went through with his plan and we said, well, if we do this, if we do that, handful of decisions that we had to make over the course of his life, it was going to save him about $300,000 in taxes.
1: Jeez.
5: That's no chump change.
1: Yeah.
5: That's a real number.
1: Yeah.
5: And so by doing that, taking an offensive approach to taxes, not a defensive one, and we said, all right, I think if we do some aggressive tax strategies for the next 5 to 7 years, here will be the long-term benefit. And again, we just mapped it out for him and said, here's what it looks like. From there, he said, all right, let's do it. And we've just started the process of, all right, let's get these tax things moving again. He's brand new. Just called him from the program a couple of weeks ago. But he's already seen, if we do these things, not only will I save money in taxes, $300,000, but also because I'm not paying that extra $300,000, I can bring my risk level down. I don't have to be as aggressive because I just saved $300,000. That's $300,000 we would have needed the market to make up for him. So not only were we able to pay less in taxes, we were able to de-risk his portfolio. We were able to increase his charitable giving and his strategies to get money to his kids. So it's a lot of things that go together more than just a conversation of, is the market going to go up? Is the market going to go down? Should I buy an annuity for income? Or what stock should I pick? It's a holistic plan that says taxes can be your greatest opportunity or your greatest liability, but we have to deal with them. You cannot go into a game without a game plan for your opponent. And yet we are in this game against the federal government as far as taxes go. We have to play with them, but we need to make sure that we are not letting them win. We pay what we need to pay. We don't overpay. And then we have an offensive strategy to say, over the next 15, 20, 25 years of my life, how much am I scheduled to pay and how do I bring that number down? Bottom line, we just want to keep as much as we can of what we've earned. That's how life works. You earn, you save, you grow. And then when it comes time to retire, we're trying to keep this thing. The goal isn't to avoid taxes entirely. The goal is to avoid paying more than necessary because a dollar saved in taxes is every bit as valuable as a dollar earned in the market. Mm-hmm. If you want a tax analysis, if you want to see what your future taxes look like and see if there's a conversation to be had about lowering that number and saving money, give us a call. 616-512-2127 or reach out to us at michiganretirementcoach.com.
1: Thinking about that guy you were just talking about, an extra $300,000 for his retirement. That's not working longer. That's not saving more. That's not taking more risk, like you pointed out, in the market. That's simply moving things around. It's like literally adjusting the furniture. New living room layout. That's all it is.
5: As is, but better.
1: Right. And of course, that's not the case for everybody you meet with. Not everybody's going to get $300,000 back. But what if you could get, I don't know, $20,000 back? $50,000 back. Nobody is going to turn their nose up at savings on taxes at any number, all the way down to $100. I'd be pretty happy about that. So how much can you save on taxes in retirement? Again, just by readjusting your strategy a bit. This is what Mike and his team can crunch the numbers to show you what your options and opportunities might be. 616-512-2127. Give us a call right now to schedule a time on the calendar. 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You and Mike on the phone. Easy, no pressure, no stress, no fee, no obligation. Just a space where he can answer some of your questions and then talk about how he and the team at Life Plan Financial Design might be able to help you figure these things out through a tax strategy of your own for retirement. 616-512-2127. If you're nearer in retirement and have saved at least $500,000, that's where you're really going to see the benefits, the power of this kind of planning, this kind of tax plan take effect. And Mike and his team, they want to show you what they can do for you, what your options are. 616-512-2127. Give us a call right now to schedule a time to start that conversation with Mike. You can also go to michigansretirementcoach.com or it's 616-512-2127. You can take a minute right now to make that call. Then millions of Americans spend decades saving for retirement, only to trip up over this thing right at the finish line. We'll tell you what that is and how to avoid making this stumble yourself when we're back with more of Michigan's Retirement Coach on Wood Radio right after this.

0: 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Or again, the number 616-512-2127. All right, let's talk about this headline that I saw, an article online, Mike. The headline reads, quote, millions of Americans spend decades saving for retirement only to trip over tax bills at the finish line. So the article goes on to say that we need to have more than one type of account within our overall retirement plan and or retirement account. It says we need to have a pre-tax bucket. We need to have an after-tax / tax-free bucket. And we need to have a taxable bucket. So let's talk about how these buckets work, or however you want to label them. And also, do you think that Yep. most of us need all three of these in our account? And then how much do we allocate to each? What are your thoughts here?
1: So there's three types of money. There's money that's never been taxed, mm-hmm. money that has been taxed, but you will pay more taxes on, mm-hmm. or money that you've paid taxes on and you'll never pay taxes on. Tax deferred, taxable, tax free.
0: Okay.
1: So there's no non-nerdy way to talk about this, okay. Heather. Just so I know you always get on me. Don't be too nerdy.
0: But remember, it's Sunday morning. People are just going to church or getting coffee.
1: Here it comes. All right. Your tax-deferred accounts, 401ks, traditional IRAs, these are your retirement accounts that you had at work. The benefit is when you put money in, you don't pay taxes on the money as it goes in. Your company contributes. They don't pay taxes. The market grows it. And you don't pay taxes until you take it out. When you take that money out, it's all taxable as ordinary income. Okay, that's the first kind. The second kind is Roth money. We know about that. That's tax-free. I pay taxes on it now, and then it grows tax-free for the future. The third kind is what's called a non-qualified or a taxable account. Think of it this way. You get money in your bank account after all the taxes have been taken out of it, and then you go buy some stock. You go get an E-Trade or a Fidelity or a Schwab account. I'm just going to go buy some Tesla, I want to buy into the SpaceX IPO. I want to go buy some stock and just have this little separate brokerage account. And so this is money that you've already paid taxes on. It came to your bank account. And then now you only pay taxes when you sell the positions, right? If I make money and I sell the stock, I pay taxes on it. Okay. You don't pay taxes annually unless you're trading annually. You don't pay income tax on it unless it's traded less than a year. So it's this money that's out there. So you got the three kinds of money. And the reason why people say you need all three is because there's benefits to all three. The pre-tax money, if you are in a very high tax bracket right now, you're working, you're in a very high tax bracket, well, then you put the money into a pre-tax account. And so you don't pay 24% federal on it. You don't pay 32% federal on it. You don't pay 37% federal on it. You put it in tax deferred. And then when you retire, if your strategies are built properly, mm-hmm. you can withdraw it at a much lower rate. There's a benefit to that. So that's what pre-tax works. It's great for saving taxes today. However, it creates a potential tax problem down the line when your withdrawals begin. If you have the taxable account, the brokerage account we talked about, right? Well, this is for brokerages and bank accounts. You have flexibility, you have liquidity. And you can use long-term capital gains, or if you hold the stocks longer than a year, they're taxed at a lower rate than other stuff, than other income. Mm-hmm. Then there's the Roth money. Roth money is expensive today, way cheaper from taxes down the line. So there's pros and cons. And I had a couple come in, Greg and Lisa, they live in Cascade, and they had done a phenomenal job saving. Right around $2 million saved. Mm-hmm. The problem is 90% of their money was in the pre-tax IRAs, the 401k type accounts.
0: Okay.
1: So it's never been taxed.
0: Right.
1: They didn't pay taxes going in. It's grown. It's built. Now it's a high amount, about $1.8 million of tax deferred, which means that they had a great investment. They had a great savings history, but now they have a very real tax problem in the future.
0: Got it.
1: They had large required distributions that are going to be coming out. They're going to have high levels of income, which is going to increase their Medicare premiums. So this is all something we had to factor in for them. And we had to build a strategy that when they retired, we did some pretty aggressive tax planning that said, all right, here's some unique investments we can go into that gives us tax advantages. Here's ways we can gift to churches and charity, and you don't have to pay taxes on that money. Mm-hmm. And we can reposition you to a more tax advantage portfolio. It's very nerdy conversations, but

0: when we looked at what their life looked like over the next 25 years on almost $2 million, they were scheduled to pay about $1.4 million in taxes. Just assuming regular, low, like today's tax brackets, regular income, nothing crazy happening, going to pay $1.4 million in taxes. That's a lot. And by doing our tax strategies, we said we can get that number down to about $650,000.
1: Wow.
0: Still not great. $650,000 still a big number.
1: Yeah.
0: But golly, it's less than half. And we took 1.4 down to 650,000. That's a win for them.
1: Yeah.
0: And it was a conscious, proactive decision, right? We don't want to have a reactive tax policy and reactive tax strategy. We need to be proactive, looking at what can I do today to benefit me over the next 10 to 20 years.
1: Mm-hmm.
0: And then when the money gets left to my kids or grandkids, how do I make sure that the government doesn't come take a big chunk of estate taxes out of this thing?
1: Mm-hmm.
0: That it requires proactive strategies and proactive planning. So that's what we did for them. And for a lot of people, that's the piece that's missing. They have a stockbroker. They have maybe even a will and trust that you set up. But we say, what is your tax strategy? I have a CPA. That's good. And your CPA helps you every year decide how to pay as little in taxes as possible. Or you say to them, hey, I'd like to do some Roth conversion. They say, all right, well, then only do 20 grand because anything more than that's going to kick you into a higher tax bracket. And that's fair. That's not tax planning. That's really just tax preparation. I'm preparing to pay taxes. Tax planning says, should I consider paying way more in taxes right now at these historically low rates to protect myself against higher tax brackets in the future, to save on distributions in the future, to reduce my Medicare premiums and increase my Social Security benefits the rest of my life? Or do I have to do it in a way that benefits the government more? Because that's the reality. Taxes are going to be paid. You can determine if it's on your schedule or on the government's. So the goal isn't finding the best bucket, pre-tax, taxable, or tax-free. Tax diversification is just as important as investment diversification. What happens if tax brackets double because of this $39 trillion debt we have? Well, if tax brackets go way up, it'd be really nice to do a kitchen remodel out of a Roth account rather than a IRA. It'd be really nice to have some money that my $30,000 remodel doesn't cost me 50 grand because of taxes.
1: Right.
0: And then all of a sudden, 2 years later, I get less Social Security because my Medicare premiums went up. So why? Because 2 years ago, I remodeled my kitchen.
1: Mm-hmm.
0: Like these things all interconnect and people don't understand how much they do because they're, I'm going to air quote the word financial advisor, but really their stockbroker just talks about the returns on the investments and what they see the market doing over the next 12 months.
1: Mm-hmm.
0: They don't look at your taxes as an opportunity for planning and strategy because most often they work for a big box firm and the big box firm says, you're not allowed to talk about taxes. You work for Eddie Jones or Raymond James or whomever, and they're going to say, you can't talk about taxes. You're a financial advisor. And I would suggest that if you can't talk about taxes, you're not a financial advisor. You're a stock picker. You're a stockbroker. And that's okay to be a stockbroker.
1: Right.
0: I think it's good to have people who study the market, who prepare and who do that. That's really good. Don't call yourself an advisor. Because a true fiduciary advisor, I'm a certified financial planner. There's a lot of us out here. Certified financial planners and true fiduciaries look at the whole thing.
1: Right.
0: I can't say invest in this stock if I know that it's going to trigger a lot more taxes and you're going to net less money. I can't say pull from this account without thinking about the tax consequences. I don't have the luxury of just picking stocks.
1: Mm-hmm.
0: As a fiduciary, I have to do holistic planning. I have to look at the way that your investments affect your income affects your taxes, and your taxes long-term affect your estate plan and how this money transfers. It's a much more comprehensive thing than just, do I buy Apple or do I buy Microsoft? We're going to rebalance quarterly. That's great. What does that rebalance cost me in taxes? Because if you have a big brokerage account and they're going to rebalance quarterly because you said you're moderately conservative, and they rebalance you with no care for the fact that they just cost you 20 grand in taxes just to reposition some funds that were doing just fine. That's crazy. And we just had someone the other day, they came in as we walked through their portfolio. They were asking why we hadn't sold these five stocks that they brought in. And I said, well, because the gains in them were too high. And if I sold them, you'd owe all this money in taxes. So we're going to use that as a harvesting opportunity over the next 5 years. But the fact is, I wasn't willing to sell their positions just to make sure that they were in my portfolios with no regard whatsoever for what the tax consequences were going to be. That's financial planning. That's fiduciary level planning. Looking at everything bigger than just their portfolio, but at their whole family picture to make sure that they keep as much as possible of what they've earned. If you're looking for a local independent advisor who focuses on you, not just your account. That's what we do at Life Plan. 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Helping you win at life, win in taxes, win in income, win in retirement. 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
1: There's so many little rules that are involved. 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All right. So when you say the name Bill Murray, you might think of many different kinds of Bill Murray. The man has had a rainbow of careers, it does seem. You know, he's a comedian, obviously. Did he ever do stand-up, actually, or has he always just been a funny guy?
0: I'm sure he's got his roots in it. I mean, yeah. I feel like everybody has some roots in actual stand-up, but he's a...
1: Was he a cast member? So funny. Was he an SNL cast member?
0: Yep.
1: So, okay, there you go. So he was on SNL. He, of course...
0: Yep.
1: Ghostbusters, Caddyshack. Oh, then he later in his career, he took on, you know, a lot of the more serious roles. The Golfing Factor. There is a lot to Bill Murray. Yeah. But what you might not know is he's a lifelong Chicago Cubs fan. And back in the day when he was a little kid, you know, when the fan was building up in him as a young boy in the 1950s, well, that meant sitting there watching it on that little tiny black and white TV screen. So when we actually had a chance to sit down with him recently, they do that annual Caddyshack golf tournament where they do a lot of fundraising for their favorite charities. It's a cool event. And when talking with Bill at that event, he spoke about that first time that he went to Wrigley Field to see the Cubs play in person and the impact that it had on him as a young boy to see Wrigley Field in person for the first time. This is Bill Murray telling that story.
2: Well, we got to the ballpark and we started to walk up the stairs to the interior of the ballpark, and my brother said, wait, and he put his hands over my eyes and he said, okay, walk up. And I walked up the last few steps and he took my hands away and I saw all this green and all this ivy and the scoreboard and the grass, and it just, it's unforgettable what it looks like, because I'd never seen it in color. It was like seeing an amazing impressionist painting. My God, look what it does to me. It really was an amazing experience.
1: He got teared up. He got choked up just reflecting back on that moment that happened, I think, almost 60, 70 years ago at this point.
0: Yeah.
1: It's not unlike the work that you do, Mike. You know, he was used to seeing Wrigley Field and the Cubs playing this little tiny black and white screen. All of a sudden, he got to see it in color happening in real life in front of him. When somebody comes to you with their statements, their quote-unquote retirement plan on paper, it's just a bunch of black and white on paper. You get the chance to put it in color in front of them and show them what it might actually look like in the years ahead.
0: Yeah, that's a beautiful story by Bill. And it reminds me so much of like the first time you watched the Wizard of Oz.
1: Yes.
0: And it's black and white for a long time. Then all of a sudden it goes into this insane amount of like overly saturated color.
1: So beautiful, yeah.
0: And it's just such a unique thing. There's a great clip out there about a TV studio that did its first color broadcast, and it did it in the same studio. So it had a news reporter on. You should look this up on YouTube or on socials, but there's a news broadcast going on. And then the news broadcaster gets up, walks over to another set with different cameras.
1: Yeah.
0: And then all of a sudden he goes live in color for the first time.
1: Uh-huh.
0: So people were watching the news, then instantly they're watching in color.
1: Yeah.
0: Like, what an unbelievable moment to see the world differently, to experience something in such greater depth and joy than what you were experiencing it before. And that is the definition of retirement planning, is that there's this dream, this idea, and we see it. But the problem is we have an idea in our mind of what we want to do, but we have no way of correlating this paper statement from Fidelity, from Empower, from Edward Jones, from any of these firms, and how to turn it into this Technicolor, beautiful life that we want to live.
1: Mm-hmm.
0: And the moment that we can show someone that, it's like we turn color on to a black and white TV and all of a sudden their view changes. I just sat with someone in the last 2 weeks, and it's a friend of mine that I've known for a long time. Our kids play basketball together, and he called me up and said, "Hey, I'm getting close to retirement, I think. Mm-hmm. I have this 401k and my employer, and I feel like I got to get to this number of $2 million before I can retire." And I said, "Okay, well, let's come on in and we'll talk." So Bill comes in and we're going through his plan. And he didn't even bring his wife because he said, "I know there's no way it's going to happen anytime soon. So let's just hack through numbers. There's no point in bringing her in."
1: Yeah.
0: So Bill comes in and we walk through the plan. And I don't know any of his information prior to this meeting. We just sit down as friends to walk through the software. We start plugging things in and I'm asking him questions. And as I'm asking him a question, he goes, "I've never thought of that." Yeah. So then we start hashing through. Because again, we retire people all the time. Mm-hmm. Most people retire once.
1: Yep.
0: So we're asking questions about what he wants life to look like, how much it's going to cost, you know, and he had a lot of the same conversations. He says, "Well, I want to live the same lifestyle of spending I have right now. So I make about 160 grand a year. So I need 160. I said, "That's great. You don't bring home $160,000, Bill, because right. You've got taxes and 401k contributions and medical and this and that." And so I said, "I bet you bring home closer to about 112, 113. And he goes, "Maybe." So then I went through and I ran the numbers and it was $113,000. And so we were right.
1: Again, you've said done that, this before.
0: He said, "That gave me a little confidence to know that you could dial my income in that quickly.
1: Yeah.
0: So we went through this. And again, if you're out there and you're saying, "Hey, this is me. I would love to know what my life could look like, or can I retire? And I'm afraid to even have the conversation. I don't know the questions to ask." Give us a call. We can have a retirement planning consultation with you where you get to hear your numbers come to life. You can see your retirement picture go from black and white to color right in front of your very eye. So if that's you and you would like to have a conversation to understand if you're ready, if you're on time, if you can retire, give us a call, 616-512-2127. And we'll schedule a time for us to run the numbers and show you that picture. So Bill and I are walking through and we build out his plan. And as we're talking through it, I just keep asking one follow-up question after another. It took us about 45 minutes to get the whole plan built in. And then I don't know the results. This is like, you know, lawyers say, don't ask a question you don't already know the answer to.
1: Yeah.
0: Well, this is one of those scenarios. I'm kind of feeling it out. I think he's going to be okay just based on my history, but we put it in the software and let the software do the talking for us.
1: Okay.
0: So we go through and rerun it. And it says that he could retire in 6 months.
1: No way.
0: It says he can retire in 6 months. And he said, "Well, I need to work at least till my next birthday because at his work, he gets a bump if he hits his next birthday." I said, "That makes sense. And if we do that, here's what it looks like every year, the rest of your life. Here's how much you'll pay in taxes. Here's how much you can get in income. Here's what rate of return we need to get in your portfolio to be okay.
1: Yeah.
0: And here's all the stuff we need." And he sat there and said, "This can't be the case." And I said, "It is. We do this all the time." And he could not wrap his mind around it. And I'm literally sitting him watch back. And my friend, he's a talker. He can talk a lot. And he's not saying a word. He's just watching the screen. And then he says, "Go back to the other screen real quick." And so I go back. And I said, "Here is your cash flow. Here's how much your Social Security, your pension, your income, all this stuff mapped out. Where he's going to get paid." Because that's one of the biggest questions people have. How do I get paid from this thing?
1: Yep.
0: We mapped out his paychecks the rest of his life. The employer stops paying him. He does get a nice pension from them. But I said, for between Social Security, your pension, and your personal income from your investments, here's how you retire on the exact same lifestyle you have now in 6 months. We mapped it out and there was a lot of silence in the room for probably 4 or 5 minutes.
1: Yeah.
0: As he just took it all in.
1: Yeah.
0: And then he looks over and goes, "I had no idea it was going to be like this today." I said, "What did you think we were going to do, Bill?" He goes,
1: "I thought you were going to tell me get back out there, get back to work. Quick, don't stop grinding."
0: Yeah. And he's not overly old. He's 55, he's about to turn 56 next month.
1: Okay.
0: But it just was the relief. And, yeah. And he didn't really have much to say. He just kept saying, "I can't believe this. I can't believe this."
1: Wow.
0: And I said, "Well, that's a beautiful thing." And he got emotional as we're talking through it. And he said, I can't believe we finally made it. You know, and they've done a lot. They've adopted kids. He already has a young grandbaby. Like, they've done a lot. And they've got 8 kids and they're a wonderful family. Wow. We love them very much. And he said, "I can't believe that we're this close." And then he went home and told his wife, and she calls my wife because, again, we're friends.
1: Yeah.
0: And she says, Mike's grounded. There's no way we can retire. He's lying to us, blah, blah, blah. And she's saying it in jest, but she was like, I don't believe it.
1: Right.
0: So then the next morning, I get an alert from the office. Bill and his wife are coming in for a meeting to run through the numbers again.
1: Okay.
0: In 2 weeks, because he says, we can retire. And she goes, there's no way.
1: Right.
0: But he just, when he walked out of the building, we just said, I was talking to Daniel, who works up front for us, and he knows him. He knows Bill's family. And he says, I've never seen him smile that much. Mm. And I said, I know. I said, he's just, he's walking on clouds getting out of here. And there's some harsh realities to retirement, but he at least now is seeing retirement in full color.
1: Yeah.
0: And it was an awesome experience. And that's what working with a CFP, a certified financial planner who knows the field, who knows the life, who knows the industry, and who retires people every day, how you can see your retirement differently. 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
1: Hope your morning's off to a great start. Glad to have you spending some of it here with Michigan's retirement coach, certified financial planner, Mike Douglas. I'm Heather Branch here to ask Mike for some of his ideas on ways you can better prepare for this next phase of your financial life, focusing on your retirement goals. And as always, while you're listening, if you are finding yourself with questions for Mike, you want to set some time on the calendar to have a discussion with him, you can reach out to us. The phone number is 616-512-2127. 616-512-2127. We're also online. You can go to our website anytime at michigansretirementcoach.com. Coming up this half hour, Dave Ramsey. He's got lots of thoughts and ideas. He's got lots of good thoughts and ideas, but it is blanket advice. Now he's coming along saying the 4% withdrawal rate is stupid. It's a stupid rule, Mike, and that we should be confidently.
0: He has a strong take on it. There's a surprise. He has a strong take.
1: Right. Shocking to nobody. We should confidently be withdrawing a lot more. That's what actually surprised me, that he's saying, oh, no, you should take a lot more. You're robbing yourself. You're selling yourself short. So I want to unpack his ideas with you. Again, that's coming up in the next few minutes. But first, I mean, we're in the dead middle of summer, but we're going to talk about basketball because you're in the middle of basketball, everything with your kiddos.
0: Oh, yeah. We had a great week at Cornerstone University's camp, playing basketball, getting after it. And Cornerstone runs a great camp, and the days were long.
1: Yeah.
0: The basketball went from 8:30 in the morning until 8 at night.
1: Your boys are what, 15 and 13? 15 and 14?
0: Just turned 14, 15 and 14.
1: Okay. So, good. They were and
0: Wear them out, coaches.
1: Wear
0: them out. Yeah, they slept like champs afterwards, I can tell you that.
1: Also, basketball headlines, which you listening to us on Wood Radio, you've probably heard about. New York Knicks, back on top, first time in 53 years.
0: Yep.
1: They are the NBA champs again. And besides the story about them winning the tournament, was the story of the New York Knicks fan base and just the loyalty that is Knicks fans and the ride that they went alongside the players with, not for free, sir.
0: No.
1: At a cost. NBC News asked some Knicks fans what they paid for tickets for the championship tournament. And here are the truths that were revealed.
2: $20,000. My best friend found me an amazing seat that is close to court side, so I'm really excited.
3: $3,500. I have a season ticket holder for 23 years. Okay. My tickets are selling online for about $20,000 tonight, and my Wednesday tickets are selling for $25,000, but I don't care.
23: We were about to buy some tickets.
2: Unfortunately, they're a little bit out of our price range. We tried to buy some, and we added three to our cart, and then
23: came out to about $25,000. So we won't be attending today.
1: So, quick recap. Sounded like the cheap seats were going for anywhere between $3,000 and $5,000. Good seats were going for upwards of $20,000 per ticket, Mike.
0: Yeah.
1: What's the most you've ever paid on a ticket for anything? Do you even know? I mean, you've got four children, so.
0: Yeah. No, I mean, nothing even remotely like that. So, I really enjoy in-person experiences. We're season ticket holders to Michigan State football and basketball.
1: Okay.
0: Football because I'm loyal even if it's terrible.
1: Yeah.
0: And then basketball because I really enjoy Coach Izzo. And so that part we buy season tickets. But for a single event, golly, I have a hard time spending money on it. I just, you know, when you see these ticket prices, like a couple $1,000 a ticket, I'm like, holy cow. Like, we could fly to Hawaii.
1: Yeah.
0: We could do a lot of stuff. And I think that just the nature of I can get a really good view of the game from home.
1: Mm-hmm.
0: So I struggle with that as well.
1: There is something to be said for that big screen TV and the couch that is comfortable and the drinks that are in the refrigerator that are not marked up and the
0: view.
1: Bathroom line that does not exist.
0: No traffic, no parking, no nothing.
1: There's something to be said.
0: I don't pay a lot for tickets. I do some fun stuff. Like my son and I went to our first ever Griffins hockey game a couple weeks ago.
1: Yeah.
0: And we're not hockey people, but just the night I got us the best seats I could get us that night, it was like $200 total. And we had so much fun. What a great experience at Van Andel. But yeah, these events, these memories though, making memories is a big deal.
1: It's a big deal.
0: And I think that, yeah, I remember when Michigan State won the national championship in 2001, I was not watching from the arena. However, as soon as the game was over, I was down on campus, hanging out, celebrating in the streets. Like there's fun things you can be part of. But yeah, you want to make sure that when it comes to things like this, there were people being interviewed saying that they didn't even know how they're going to pay for the tickets, but they still got them.
1: Right.
0: And that's a problem.
1: That's a problem. That's right. So
0: you don't want one night to wreck your financial life.
1: Let's talk about our financial goals for our retirement years though, Mike, because we've done the hard work now, right? We worked, we sacrificed, we saved over the years. We've made it to retirement's doorstep. These are the folks that you work with at Life Plan Financial Design. They are in their 50s, they're in their 60s. They have their million, 2 million, sometimes several million saved. They're obviously smart people, probably conservative in a lot of ways, but they deserve to be able to splurge on some big ticket things in retirement, the things that they never did. Maybe they want to buy that RV. Maybe they want to take a $20,000 trip to Europe. Who are we to judge? Yeah. So how can we create those moments of opportunities, those splurges for ourselves? Are there rules of thumbs that we need to apply to our financial plan? How do you help people figure this out?
0: Yeah. So the biggest thing is when you look at moments like this, like I empathize and I understand why the New York Knicks fans are so, because it's not even just the 53 year drought. It's the amount of times they've been close and then Michael Jordan just buried them, you know, or amount of times that they thought they were going to get there and then they just didn't do it.
1: Yeah.
0: So it's good to have great experiences. The question is, though, how do you know when a splurge is okay in retirement? I had a retired couple. It's funny you bring up the Disney thing. Tony and Laura, when they came in, they said they wanted to take their two kids, their spouses, and their four grandkids to Disney. That was a big thing for them. And when they ran the numbers, it came out to about $22,000 all in. Mm-hmm. And it was going to be a week where they did everything. And Tony said, we're going to do everything but have Mickey spoon feed us our breakfast. and they wanted to go. And it was going to be $22,000, which is crazy. And this was, gosh, probably close to 10 years ago.
1: Wow, okay.
0: So I'm guessing that number is closer to $35,000 now to do the same thing.
1: I was going
0: to
1: say for eight people or for a week in Disney, $22,000 is actually not that bad.
0: On resort. Yeah, this is back though, you know, pre-COVID, pre-crazy inflation.
1: Okay.
0: And so when we did that, we looked at the plan and we went to his strategies and he told us about a year out, I want to do this trip. Okay. So then we went through and we made sure that the money that he wanted for that trip was de-risked. That way, if the market pulled back, it didn't affect his ability to take the trip. Mm-hmm. We did what we call green lining, where we scraped off the top. We were ahead of schedule. We pulled some of the gains out and used it to, in a tax-free manner. That we were able to pull it out and get them their $22,000. He took the trip, came back and said, this was unbelievable. I'm so glad we could do it. But when they first came in, their question wasn't, how can we afford it? The question was, should we feel guilty spending this money?
1: Mm.
0: Because there's an emotional element to this of, I'm afraid that this is going to be a problem. Why do I feel this way? Why do I feel this attachment? Well, Tony and Laura had been saving for a long time. The mental shift into spending is hard. We're so afraid that what we do today is going to hurt us 10, 15, 20 years from now that people tend to not move today. If that's you, you're not alone. There's a lot of people who feel this way. I'm afraid that I'm making mistakes and that I'm going to cost myself down the line. If that's you and you want to understand how to spend with confidence and comfort, not out of fear, give us a call, 616-512-2127, or reach out to us at michigansretirementcoach.com. Click on the Start Your Retirement Roadmap Today button, and we will sit down. You and I will have a conversation, understanding what you're looking to do. What things do you want to splurge and spend on? How do you want to live your life freely? And from there, we can help you map out a true retirement plan so you can not only retire with dignity, but with confidence and know that from here on out, if we want to remodel the kitchen, if we want to take that vacation, all we have to do is go to the plan, put the numbers in, and watch it work itself out. And that's what happened for Tony and Laura. They had this dream, this vision. They came in, we plugged the numbers into the software, went through the planning, ran the models, and we said, yeah, absolutely. No issues with taking this trip. So when you have that, you can retire. You can do these things. You can spend with confidence and not out of fear. So my rule of thumb for this, most retirees don't actually need more rules. Mm. They need more confidence. Mm-hmm. A lot of times rules restrict us. Confidence empowers us. So our rule of thumb, if you will, is simple. If spending money on something is meaningful and it doesn't threaten your retirement plan, spend it. Enjoy it. Too many people spend decades accumulating wealth and then they struggle to enjoy it. The result is they end up dying with more money than they ever lived with.
1: Right.
0: That's not a good plan.
1: Right.
0: You have to have guardrails. That's a big key to this. The purpose of a retirement plan isn't to stop you from spending. It's to show you how to spend confidently. When you understand your income plan, when you understand your tax strategy, a detailed tax strategy that tells you how much you're scheduled to pay and how we're minimizing that number, your healthcare costs, your long-term projections, then you can enjoy life's opportunities without wondering if you're making a mistake. This, in my opinion, is why local independent advisors matter. This is one of the biggest differences between working with a local person versus a big box firm. A big box firm focuses most of their time and energy on the returns, and they spend a little bit of time talking about a plan. And the plan will be something like take 4% out and you should be okay. Or we're going to put it in this software, and without really having detailed follow-up processes, without a tax strategy, without estate planning strategies, we'll tell you that if the market does well, you can spend okay. That's not confidence. If the market does well, then I can be okay. What if the market doesn't go well? We know the market's going to drop every couple of years. How do I live during those times? Well, they don't talk about that. When you work with a local independent advisor, we're much more likely to ask things like, what are you trying to do with this money? How will you live if the market drops 40%? And make sure that those things happen in your favor. The market will drop 20 to 40%, probably in the next 5 years. Not because I'm projecting the market, because it always does.
1: Right.
0: But yet, if the market drops the same year you're supposed to take a cruise, don't let the market dictate whether or not you take the cruise. Have a retirement plan that's built for those moments that we know are coming. We don't know when the Pistons are going to win an NBA title. We don't know when Michigan State, if ever, will win a football national championship, right? We don't know these things. But what we do know is that the market's going to go up, the market's going to go down. So how do we plan that we will be ready when those things happen? When you have a planned out trip like the Florida trip, here's how you do it. When you have something come up, sometimes the septic fails and your drain field fails, and now I need $30,000 I didn't plan on.
1: Yeah.
0: That's not a fun spend. That's not Disney. Still need it. So how do we adjust to those moments when they pop up? A good plan that we can just go back to it, because retirement isn't about growing assets. It's about helping you use those assets to create experiences, strengthen your family relationships, support causes they care about, and then enjoy life spending the money that you've saved for decades. The goal of retirement isn't to spend as little as possible, and it's not to die with the biggest account balance. The goal is to use your money wisely on things that matter most, and sometimes that means buying Knicks tickets. I don't recommend spending $25,000 on a single game, but if that's a problem you're facing, give us a call and we will help you figure out how to make it happen. Oftentimes, permission comes from planning. Do I have a plan for when these things pop up to make sure I'm making a good decision?
1: Yeah.
0: That's what we do at Life Plan. We give you a plan for when life happens, because life is more important. It's more than money. It's about opportunities, experiences, and dying with no regrets. So what we do at Life Plan is we map those out for you. We will build a true fiduciary retirement plan for you. If that's what you're looking for, give us a call, 616-512-2127, or reach out to us at michigansretirementcoach.com. And again, make sure that you have what you need. And even if you've been doing it yourself all these years and you say, I feel like I might be missing something. Is there something out there I don't know about that maybe I didn't know because I've just been doing it myself? Maybe. Give us a call and we'll talk through to make sure you've covered all your bases. 616-512-2127.
1: 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All right, let's talk Dave Ramsey, because a lot of people listen to the things he say, and he does provide a lot of good information, but we all have to remember it's blanket advice and you need to take it as a starting point. He's saying, though, that the 4% withdrawal rule is stupid, but wait, there's more, because he thinks it's forcing people to live on less than they should and they're missing out on enjoying their retirement, which maybe we can agree on that part. But this is where his idea gets a little murky, Mike. He's saying, at least according to this plan, you assume a 12% return, withdraw 8% for income, and then you reinvest the additional 4% to fight inflation and grow the principal. What's wrong with this summary?
0: Yeah. So the problem is there's a lot of assumption in there.
1: Right.
0: You know, we know the rule of why you don't assume things. And I feel like that's what this does. He does call it stupid, but he also calls a lot of things and people stupid. So don't take it too hard. It makes me think of The Office when he says, you know, they always say, keep it simple, stupid. Hurts my feelings every time, but it's always good advice. And where I get concerned is when he's kind of assuming the law of averages, which works in large groups and it works over a long time. Mm-hmm. However, your approach is 12% returns, 8% withdrawals, reinvest the remaining 4% for inflation. So Dave Ramsey's not a financial advisor.
1: Right.
0: Let's remember that. He's a radio personality with a lot of great information, especially for young families. Man, oh man, if you're getting married, I highly recommend that you guys go through Financial Peace University together, because it helps you talk honestly about finances, which is one of the biggest sources of strife in marriages. When people aren't honest about finances and they're not open, it's a big issue. And he helps you uncover a lot of even old wounds, maybe from your family growing up, that you didn't realize you have. Mm-hmm. So it's important to take that advice. Mm-hmm. However, he is not sitting down with clients and reviewing their portfolios, reviewing their investments, building plans for the future. He does not do that. The advice here says the market's going to average 12% over the years, so you should always take out 8%. And in his world, if you've no debt, you paid cash for your house, cash for your cars, cash for this, cash for that, and you are sitting on no expenses except for utilities, then you can live this life, which is probably true. However, that's assuming you're fully invested in the S&P 500. You're okay with the market dropping 35 to 40% because that 12% return is investing in the S&P 500, which is the stock market. You are fully, as a retiree, invested in the whole stock market, allowing it to grow on average 12%, and then you take out 8%. That sounds good until it doesn't happen. I had plenty of clients who retired early in 2008 and experienced losses right in retirement. And you can't tell them it's okay, the law of large numbers work out for you. The market's going to average 12%. Right, but their first experience was a crashing stock market when they retired. And if we had used Dave Ramsey's retirement plan for double-digit returns every year for those who retired in 2008, our clients would have been in a lot of trouble almost immediately. Why? Well, because I got $1 million, I'm going to take out $80,000. And then the market dropped 53% over 18 months. So now I took out 80 grand and my $1 million is down to $400,000. What do I do about that? Well, it's going to average 12%. Yeah, but I can't take out $80,000 anymore. So that's a real problem. Mm-hmm. And I think that that's the problem with large numbers or generic radio advice. Ironically, as we're out here talking about on the radio, hearing someone nationally who you will never meet in person is a problem. Eat the hay, spit out the sticks, is what my father-in-law always says. So when you hear that, if he's talking about budgeting, absolutely, listen. If he's talking about smart financial decisions in terms of how your house runs, I think it's probably good to listen to. If you want a good laugh, listen to him tear into somebody who's stubborn. It's great. But if you're looking for investment advice in retirement, I'd have a hard time dealing with the fact that he's going to let you assume that the markets will be good all the time. They're good 7 out of 10 years on average. So in those 3 years, what do you do? Do you live on less? An 8% withdrawal rate leaves very little room for error. He's saying you take out almost all the gains every year. That's dangerous because what happens when you have a good year, you take the gains out. Then you have 3 straight bad years, not 2008. Let's talk about 2000 through 2002. 3 straight bad years in the market. How do you navigate that? I want to keep taking that $80,000 out, but the market keeps dropping. So I either take less income and I keep pulling from an investment that's losing money, or I go through and I just take more money out and I deplete my investments. So it's just risky to use rules like this. And even, it's funny, he's like, the rule of 4% is stupid. And then he gave you the rule of 8%.
1: Right.
0: So it's just the whole idea that a rule is good for everybody. And it's not. Average returns don't matter if you run out of money before you reach the average. At Life Plan, we don't believe there's a one-size-fits-all withdrawal rule. Some people can safely spend 4%. Others should spend less, maybe more. Mm-hmm. But at the end of the day, that's why we focus on actual fiduciary holistic planning. We are a local firm planning for a local real life. And we remember that life is way more than money. So retirement isn't about finding the magic percentage. It's about building an income strategy that fits your goals, your family, your taxes, and your risk tolerance. The real question isn't, what's the right withdrawal rate? The real question is, can your plan survive if the next decade looks different than the last one? Because successful planning doesn't build on perfect assumptions, is built on preparing for very imperfect realities. That's who Life Plan is. That's what Michigan's Retirement Coach Program is all about, is helping people be prepared for the downfalls we know are coming. We are very aware the stock market will crash, and how do you survive that? Number one, don't take generic advice. Sit with a local person. Understand what your life looks like and how to survive those times. 616-512-2127. Give us a call. You and I will have a conversation about your life. And again, good luck calling in to talk to Dave Ramsey directly. For here, you're going to call in, set up a time for you and I to talk, to hear your story, and to help you build a plan that's going to last. 616-512-2127, or reach out to us at michiganretirementcoach.com.
1: Mike, you were talking about being that local guy. 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As always, appreciate you having spent some of your morning here with us. And we'll be looking for you when we are back again next Sunday morning for more with Michigan's retirement coach, Mike Douglas, right here on Wood Radio.
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32: Still battling. I'm Paul Stevens, Fox News. The U.S. launching new airstrikes against Iran, retaliating for some previous strikes by Iran.
33: The United States conducted another round of airstrikes against Iran overnight after the IRGC targeted shipping vessels in the Strait of Hormuz. According to U.S. Central Command, a variety of different targets were hit, including Iranian military surveillance infrastructure, communication systems, air defense sites, drone storage facilities, and mine layer capabilities. The president posted to Truth Social shortly after after the strikes, saying United States aircraft just struck Iranian missile and drone storage locations and coastal radar sites for violating the ceasefire agreement again. It is very possible that they will never learn. The president goes on to say there may come a point when we are no longer able to be reasonable and will be forced to militarily complete the job that we very successfully started. If that happens, the Islamic Republic of Iran will no longer exist.
32: And again, Fox's Trey Yingst in Tel Aviv. Of course, all this straining the initial deal between the U.S. and Iran as they try and work and finalize a more permanent peace agreement. President Trump scoring another primary election win, this one in Louisiana on Saturday.
4: Congresswoman Julia Letlow, who was backed by the president, won Louisiana's Republican U.S. Senate primary on Saturday. She defeated State Treasurer John Fleming in a runoff. Letlow will face Democrat Jamie Davis in November. Letlow's victory caps Trump's primary efforts to unseat Republicans he's unhappy with. Kentucky Representative Thomas Massie, Texas Senator John Cornyn, and five Indiana state senators all lost re-election bids last month to challengers Trump backed. Deborah Valentine, Fox News.
32: At the World Cup today marks the start of the knockout round. It's officially win or go home. That begins with South Africa and Canada squaring off 3 p.m. Eastern time at SoFi Stadium in Los Angeles. 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
15: Okay, now if people come out to Lake Odessa, because it's a Lake Odessa fair time, yoo-hoo, we love that.
16: Yes, this weekend it's our favorite time of the year.
15: Yeah, and Nancy, my lovely bride, has been doing this for, I gotta think about it, 64 years. She's been working at the fair. She started when she was 6 years old because of the family.
16: Of course. Mm-hmm.
15: And I've been on the board for, I guess, 15 or 20 years. So anyways, if you come out to Lake Odessa, you will not see me in clown paint. I'm just letting you know. I'll be working some of the gates and things like that, but I will not be there in clown paint.
16: You can find him with some 50-50 tickets probably coming around.
17: Right, yeah.
15: Now, the question for you, have I ever worn clown paint?
17: Okay, have you?
16: Yes, I'm sure.
15: In 1978 and 79, I was a professional clown.
16: I didn't know that.
15: Yep. I did grand openings for stores in Flint area, and I had fun doing it as a secondary job.
16: And now we're just going to clown around all weekend with my kids. They're so excited to ride all these rides. We've played dodgeball this week. We've had our parade. We're very excited for this time of year, hoping you stop out to our community.
15: And don't forget the fair food.
17: That's the best. One of the best parts, right? Yeah. But no clown suits for Gary. We do some clowning around here on Money Mentors, though.
16: Always.
17: Every week.
15: Let's have fun.
17: Yeah, let's have fun while we're talking about finances. And if there's something that piques your interest on today's show, feel free to reach out to your Money Mentors. A couple of easy ways to do that. 616-288 2909 is the number to reach our team. Or you can always find us online too at MatsonFinancial.com. 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As we're talking about fair season, you know, 4th of July is coming up here, Gary and Laurel. We are halfway through 2026 now. Can you believe this? Right?
16: No,
17: this seems unreal. It just flies by faster and faster. I think the older we get, this is one of the things that happens too. But if you haven't assessed where you are financially here at the midpoint of the year, this might be a good time to kind of take that temperature check of where things stand. So I wanted to go over some things with you this week that we should include in that summer financial checkup. Based on everything that's happened for so far in the first 6 months of this year, where would you start?
16: I think the first thing is just inventory. We talk about a lot is the fun things to plan for are the road trips or the vacations. And we spend a lot of time doing that.
17: Uh-huh.
16: We spend more time doing that than actually on your plan. So when you're on

0: what's going on in the future that I haven't done before? In other words, is my travel cost going to go up? Mm-hmm. Am I going to do something uniquely this year? We're adding that, hey, I've got grandkids now coming and they're out of state, so I'm going to be running down there on a frequent basis. How does that change your budget? And let's get the money in there so you can keep doing what you want to in retirement. And that's what I love about Mattson Financial Services. We do that with what we call the critical income need pot. We have this pot that we have that no matter what the market does, you're not going to take money from a lost position. But then we can plan for the things you want to do, put that in your income account, and what the market does not affect you or your income for that period of time that's in that bucket. So mm-hmm. it's a really comforting way to know that my money is going to be there, it's not going to run out, and I'm not going to have undue influences, so I can't do what I want to because of market conditions.
1: And I have a fun little challenge for you. This is something we're doing in my household. We've got a summer bucket list, and I think this ties in financially.
0: I thought that was really cool.
1: And I think you can adopt it, right? So as this time, as you're taking inventory, like Dad was talking about, to say, what have we done so far this year? But also now, what haven't we done?
2: Yeah.
1: We've talked about these things before, but if they're not in front of you, sometimes, you know, those days or weeks go by and you're like, oh, we didn't get to that. So I took some craft paper, bought it off of Amazon and cut it out, put it on our wall. And the kids, Taylor and I, sat down and we made our list and said, what does everybody want to accomplish as our bucket list this summer? And of course, ice cream at three different locations popped up on that list.
0: Not just once, but three different ones.
1: We've got some family vacations with Taylor's family and with my family. So those are on the list. You know, zoo day, going to the park, having dinner on the lake, on the boat. So some things that, you know, it doesn't take a lot of money at the same time.
2: Yeah.
1: But it's things that we get excited about. And the goal is to take a picture while you're doing it. And then that picture gets put up on that board. So it's a lot of fun to start seeing us fill in these gaps. And I thought, you know what? I think I'm doing this every season.
2: Like yes.
1: After summer, it's going to become the fall. And then it's going to become the winter. And I think there's just so much joy that we can pour into our lives from tying this into, you know, our financial goals and dreams and retirement wishes. So I look forward to hearing if any of you end up adopting this challenge, even if it's small, with you and your spouse, you and your friends, or your kids or grandkids. I want to hear if you take some action there.
2: Love it.
0: And what makes this really, really good is the fact that you're getting input from everybody.
2: Uh-huh.
0: So somebody might say, well, I want to do this or I want to do that. They understand that, well, I might not really care to go to the zoo with everybody, but because I'm going to go to the zoo because I get what I want over here, maybe getting ice cream at the caboose on the way home.
1: Right.
0: So everybody's got that input. They're buying into the plan. That's what I like. And that's the same thing you do with your finances. Do the same exact thing, but just getting together, making that list, you've got a plan for the future right there. Mm-hmm. So you're both getting the things you want to in retirement.
2: This is a fun part. I love adding this to our mid-year financial checkup.
1: Yeah.
2: Coming up with that bucket list, putting the pictures up there too, again, reminding you of all the fun things that you've managed to pack into this year. It's not too late. You still have 6 months left. So I'm going to adopt this one for myself. I hope our listeners do too. The other thing I think we need to think about, because the years fly by so fast, the holidays will be here before you know it. And a couple of things on this list include, you know, start that gifting account or holiday savings account, mapping out your charitable giving. I mean, it's not too early to start thinking about those kinds of moves as well that we might want to make later this year.
1: Yeah, I mean, that's so important because now you have a goal to get to and something to save for, and you're not caught off guard when that time comes, right? And that's what retirement is about, is really asking the questions, making sure you have a proper plan in place to get and achieve those goals. And charitable giving, I mean, that also ties into having a tax plan and that tax strategy, because so many times we have individuals walk through our door to meet with us, and they might have a solid investment portfolio with the returns that they've seen over the past couple of years. So they're happy from that standpoint, but they're really missing, you know, 75% of this other side of the picture. Because as you're earning interest in your retirement accounts and it's growing and it looks great, what type of account is it in? Are you diversified across different ones? So that allows you to have more flexibility in your plan. Or if you're all in your 401k or all in your IRA, now every dollar that you take out at some point in the future is going to be taxed. And taxed at what rate? So charitable giving really is a part of, you know, we love the family and multi-generational planning that we do here. And if you're tithing to your church throughout the year, let's do this in a way where

0: helps your tax scenario as well.
1: Yeah, and planning ahead, knowing exactly what you can do, getting advice, because, I mean, yeah, it's easy to write a check maybe to a family member or a loved one that you want to give money to. Mm-hmm. But secondly is taking ownership of that and helping them. I mean, yes, you can write a check, but what happens if you wrote a check and half of it went to their Roth IRA and the other half they could spend now? Would that help them in the future for tax-free income? I mean, these are all things we talk about check with, and that's why it's so important to understand the next line of people you want to give to, what's going on in their world, so we can help them be as successful as you have been with their money.
2: Another great one on this list, too, is thinking about your health. And yeah, this is one that I've kind of put off for the first half of the year. Those checkups, though, get even more important as we get a little bit older, you know, get closer to retirement or already retired. Getting those on the schedule is so key this time of year.
0: Yes. And that's one of those things that I think about, too. Being in my 30s, there's just so many more surprises that come when mm-hmm. we are in our 50s and 60s. And we've seen some of that play out where we've had clients who are about to retire or just retired and sadly get a diagnosis and, you know, are gone too soon, 6 months later from us. So we really think about a lot of this preventative care with our clients, too, because we want to enjoy retirement, right? You've worked so hard for these 30 plus years, and we want to make sure that there's a reason for that. So making sure that you at least pick up the phone, maybe start by first saying, here's the list of people I need to call. Maybe it's dermatologist, maybe it's my primary care. Also, maybe it's the podiatrist, whatever it is, make your list. And then kind of day by day or week by week, call and get it scheduled. Because we know likely you're going to call that specialist and you're not going to get in right away.
2: Yeah.
0: It might take 4 months or 6 months. So let's make sure you take those baby steps, not make it too overwhelming with your to-do list, but map it out and then start executing through the couple of weeks or a month. And then you've got that setting there until that date comes.
2: I do think there is something about summer, maybe having a little bit more free time, hopefully, to get some of these things on the schedule. And we want to encourage our listeners this weekend, too, to go ahead and do that with you as money mentors at Mattson Financial. What are some easy ways for them to get started, though, if they know that, hey, it's time for that mid-year financial checkup?
0: Yes. So if you're wondering where you stand financially halfway through the year now, we've put together our complimentary Money Mentors Toolkit. It's filled with retirement planning guides, checklists, and resources designed to help you get organized and stay on track. 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
2: Or if you prefer that conversation with someone off the air, one of our great team members stands by right here in West Michigan to take those phone calls here on the weekend. 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
1: I'm just laying by the pond.
0: I feel like I'm in the backyard.
1: Yeah, the sun's out, no mosquitoes. I got my bamboo pole, I threw it out there, and chewing a little piece of wheat right in my mouth. Hi, I'm Gary Mattson with Mattson Financial Services. With me is Laurel Stewart and the lovely Jennifer Perry. Now, this is a number one hit for the Young Rascals back in 1967. And it's kind of interesting, this song also served as inspiration, ready for this, for Smokey Robinson's Cruisin'.
2: This makes sense. This makes total sense when you hear the vibe and everything else. Just change the word, grooving to cruising.
0: There you go.
2: Well, whether you're grooving this weekend or cruising this weekend, we appreciate you joining us here on Money Mentors. They are Gary Mattson and Laurel Stewart. Remember, you can always find out more about the team, how they approach things when it comes to handling your retirement questions, and get all kinds of retirement resources right there through our website at MattsonFinancial.com, or you can always reach out to our team as well off the air today at 616-288-2909 if you have questions for your money mentors. Well, there's growing concern today, Gary and Laurel, about Social Security's future due to a declining birth rate here in the U.S., resulting in fewer workers paying into the system. And there's some interesting research behind this trend. The National Bureau of Economic Research suggests that the surge in smartphone use since 2007 is actually contributing to this big decline in births, with couples spending more time on their phones than with each other.
7: Let's get it on.
2: Yeah. So they're instead sitting there scrolling at night.
0: I mean, I see it, sadly, even at dinner, you know?
2: It's true. Yes. Just watch around you, and everyone is on their phone these days. But all fun aside here, in what's behind this declining birth trend here, this is actually contributing to a major shift on our economy and the future of government programs. Fewer people, again, paying into programs like Social Security. So do we, as boomers or Gen Xers, even approaching retirement in that Social Security age, do we need to be concerned about this?
1: Well, first off, it's an interesting side effect of technology.
2: It is.
1: Mm-hmm. I mean, I wonder, did anybody even see this happening or coming along? You know, the biggest thing to understand is that Social Security isn't totally broke, meaning that there's no dollars there. Mm-hmm. They can only pay about prediction of 75% of those benefits that they're claiming to have to be paid. And again, that's in 2035. So there are many ways that this can be handled, and very efficiently, so that we're not paying or gouging taxes and all those type of things. And we've talked about them on different shows over the years with that. So the biggest thing for us is that we just plan for it. For our clients, you know, the worst thing that can happen is that they fall into only getting 75% of their benefits, and we've already planned for picking up that 25% in the future. So while we don't have control of what that looks like, we can control how we're going to react to it.
0: Yeah, and I think that's just it, is this isn't a new problem. Policymakers have been discussing it for years, and I think that's the most frustrating part, is everybody's talking about it, and maybe a few people campaign on it, but then it kind of goes silent, right?
2: Yeah.
0: And I think the important thing is to expect adjustments to the system, like Dad's talking about, before we expect those benefits to disappear. So, right, changes before elimination. So I don't think there needs to be these looming thoughts of, like, boom, it's going to be done, right? There's going to be things that happen. But that's just the more important conversation, is we don't want to think of Social Security and rely on it as the entire retirement income plan, right? It was not designed for that. It was supposed to be one of those three pegs of the stool kind of conversation. And we just need to make sure that your plan is flexible. So we're going to look at all these different benefits and say, here is how Social Security plays a role in your retirement income strategy. We're going to help clients determine when to claim. We're going to look at the tax implications. If you're married, what does this look like for a spouse, right? Spousal benefits are very important, because when one of you passes first, what's left for the other, right? Mm-hmm. There is this adjustment to say, if we each were having Social Security, now we're losing one. Yes, you might get the higher of the two, but you still just cut that income piece. And so we need to make sure that there's a plan behind the scenes here, if and when that happens. I guess not an if, when that happens, what does that replacement look like?
1: And unfortunately, other advisors don't look at it that way. What I mean by that is they'll say, okay, not only do you have to take more money out of your investments because you lost that piece of Social Security, but we look at it from a tax point of view. So you're taking more money out of your investments, now you're going to be paying more in taxes, which means you got to take even more money out of your investments. And that's why it's so important to have a plan in place that says when one of you is left behind, you take that tax consideration in it and set that up beforehand. So you can either have tax-free or tax-deferred income coming through so you can take advantage in making sure that your income is going to be there, but you're not paying extra taxes for that situation.
0: Mm-hmm. And just think about it. I mean, when you're working, you get this paycheck, right? And that feels very reliable. You feel comforted because it's there. You know you can count on it. With retirement, it's just the same, right? And so retirement confidence, I think, truly comes from having multiple income streams. And kind of back to the theory of diversification we're going to always talk about is you need to have that amongst your investments, but also your income sources, because the strongest retirement plans don't depend on one source of income.
2: And this is a key decision you need to make, especially if you are planning that retirement, factoring in Social Security, taxes, all those different things. But then there's a different group of listeners out there today, Gary and Laurel. Yahoo Finance says the idea of semi-retirement is catching on with a lot of people today for different reasons. But there are some pros and cons to this as well. So what have you seen as both the benefits and the challenges for the clients you work with who've decided not to fully retire just yet?
0: I love this. When I think of semi-retirement, I think back to the 90s song of Semi-Charmed Life, right? I don't know why. It just kind of pops into my head.
2: Yeah.
0: Maybe they need to do a rendition of Semi-Retirement Life. But I think that's what's fun. Overall, I mean, Dad, I think, can share some amazing stories. But many people don't want to stop working completely. I think they just want flexibility. You know, having additional income can reduce this idea of pressure on investments and the fear of running out of money. But also, I think the most important part of why people aren't hanging up their hat like they once did is because work provides purpose in social interaction.
1: Absolutely. And benefit. I mean, like cognitive benefits.
0: Yes, absolutely. And I think, Dad, if you want to share, you know, one of your stories, I mean, you could talk about you personally, but you also can talk about some of your clients as to why they continue working. Maybe they're retiring from their current job, but they're not retiring from the workforce.
1: Yeah, exactly. So we had a gentleman who was in a very high pressure situation at work, and it was a lot of stress. Mm-hmm. Now, as we did the numbers, we said, yes, you can retire now. And he says, but I'm not ready to. I'm not ready to retire, but I'm not ready to go back to this grind of 60 hours a week either. So we had this conversation. I said, forget everything else. What would you like to do? And he says, be honest. He says, I love mowing. And I'm kind of looking at him going, that's really kind of out there, you know, different. And he goes, yep, I love mowing. And so anyways, he retired and ready for this, got a part-time job at a golf course.
0: I was thinking you were going there.
1: Yep. And he mowed for, I mean, almost 15 years.
2: Wow.
1: Before he passed. And even when he was elderly, he still mowed. He just enjoyed that camaraderie, the availability to be outside. He had a working clock. They had to go 3 days a week. And so, but he still had time with family, do the things they want to do.
2: Oh,
1: and of course, in wintertime, he could travel and get out of the snow. So it was really fit what he was looking for. And he's not the only one. There's so many out there as well. But the real cool thing about that, while they're remaining active, you know, getting the cognitive benefits, here's what most people don't look at. There's tax benefits. You're going, what? Well, you have less income coming in, right? You're kind of experiencing that adjustment going towards retirement income. But you have less income than you did working that high-pressure job. Your money is in your retirements. You don't need additional funds right now. So what we can do is we can backfill that income up to the highest tax level you're at. Say you're in the 12% tax bracket. And you're earning money in your household and everything, but you still have $30,000 of income available. Stay in that 12% tax bracket. So let's take $30,000 out of your IRA, pay the taxes on it, and put that into your Roth IRA.
2: Mm.
1: Not only are you doing this now when it's really most affordable tax-wise, but you're setting yourself up down the road so you don't have high or huge required minimum distributions, passing the money on to heirs, or if you have a spouse left behind, losing that partial income of Social Security, we can now turn this on to fulfill that without adding tax burden to it as well. So there's so many more benefits just saying I'm going to work part-time that can work for you.
0: Yeah, I mean, another thing to consider when you're talking about retiring is healthcare costs. I mean, my goodness, every year, up and up and up, right?
1: That's a negative.
0: Especially before Medicare eligibility at 65. But even at that point on Medicare, what is the true cost when you become eligible? I think a lot of people don't realize that premiums, right, or what you pay for your Medicare is actually based on your prior 2 years of income. So I kind of am throwing out that red flag to you small business owners out there or people who are in your peak earning years before retirement. This is something to prepare for and have that conversation so there are no surprises. But there's just so many things. And I think the most fun and why we love what we do here at Mattson Financial is when a client comes in and they talk to us about their dreams, their goals, and desires. And like Dad said, let's not talk about where you're at right now. Let's talk about what does the picture look like that feels like a fulfilling life for you in retirement? And from there, we can help you if you haven't come to the how and the where. There's some suggestions along the way to say, well, if you like being outdoors and you said you like mowing, what about this? And so we can help kind of craft that retirement wish list for you and with you. And then after we know the goals, right, and your dreams, now we can look at your investments and your risk tolerance and all these tax implications and roll that back into your goals to make sure this is truly your plan for retirement.
2: So for our listeners, whether they want to ease into retirement by going and mowing the golf course or something like that, or they want to call it quits entirely, how can they get started with us at Mattson Financial Services?
0: Yeah, now is the time to understand exactly how all of this fits into your overall retirement plan. 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
2: And remember, too, you can always text the word KIT as well to 616-288-2909. 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Again, just enter the keyword KIT when you text in this morning, 616-288-2909. But coming up next, the Roth choice that one man has questions about, and how would your money mentors go about helping him solve the issue? We'll get into that next here with Gary and Laurel as Money Mentors continues after the news on Wood Radio.
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0: David Lee Roth has given various accounts of the meaning behind the lyrics of this one, but no matter what the inspiration was, it turned out to be Van Halen's biggest hit. Jump hit the charts in 1984. And I have to give a shout out to my husband, Taylor. He loves Van Halen and that good old rock and roll spirit. So yeah. He's making sure our kids keep that going, too.
1: Well, you know, David Lee Roth jumps out and does the splits and comes down. And I mean, he's got this. He's a tall, skinny guy anyway, so he's very physical. But I don't know if you remember your sweet 16 birthday. This played.
2: Oh.
1: And I was up on stage and I jumped off.
0: I don't remember probably as much as you do.
1: Yeah. Well, I was looking like, oh.
0: I remember the moment. I just don't remember the song. But that's what's so cool about songs and scents and all of that, right? Is
1: yeah.
0: It's so tied to a memory
2: uh-huh.
0: that you get to look back on and kind of relive in your head. So I absolutely remember it. And I can actually see in my head, too, a picture that we got of you doing that.
1: I'm just happy that I didn't hurt myself.
0: Yeah, exactly. Really? That's yes. What I was thinking you're going to say next is I remember it because when I landed, I hurt my back. Yeah. So
2: Gary over there channeling his inner David Lee Roth, apparently.
0: Oh, yes. Yeah. So.
1: Very, very, very inner.
2: Well, any chance we get, we like to flash back to David Lee Roth moments here on Money Mentors, but we also like to talk about Roths here as well. A Market Watch reader actually had an interesting question recently about Roth accounts, Gary and Laurel. So I want you to listen to some of his background here. He's 55. He says his wife is 43, so a little bit of an age difference. But both are planning to retire in about 6 years. So his question for Market Watch was, should he focus his savings over the next several years on his Roth 401k rather than a traditional 401k to give them really the biggest tax advantage later in retirement? Now, they currently split their savings 65-35 between the traditional and the Roth, 35 going to the Roth. So if someone comes into your office with a similar type of question like this, I mean, where do you start in helping them understand what should go in the Roth, what should go in traditional?
0: Oh, boy, I have so many questions. It's hard to even formulate a sentence right now. But no, I mean, this is what's exciting, right? Is when somebody's really thinking and wondering, what should I be doing today that's going to help us 6 years from now to get to retirement?
2: Yeah.
0: And they're definitely, I will say, first and foremost, there is no one size fits all rule that you should absolutely be putting money into your 401k, your Roth versus the traditional.
2: Right.
0: There's so much to look at today to say, you know, traditional accounts, maybe that's providing some tax savings today that you really need in some of these higher earning years. But also, Roth accounts can provide this tax-free income opportunity down the road. And so, yes, it does sound like there is a good piece that should be going to the Roth, but I think it's about maxing it out there, but also looking at, hey, they have a 65-35 split with traditional and Roth funds, but we need to make sure, first and foremost, are you maxing out your 401k contributions?
1: Absolutely.
0: Because that's free money. You want to make sure that's there. And then you look to that traditional and Roth IRA aspect outside of the 401k.
1: And for us, it's really the mathematics. It's math. And that means that we want to look at your tax rate, you know, what's your tax bracket, we don't want to go from, like, say, a 12 to 22, making that a 10% more penalty for the privilege of having a Roth. Because we may, in the future, look at and say, okay, when you're in retirement and you're taking this much income, we're going to have an opportunity in the future to convert those at the lower rates. Mm-hmm. These are all the things that we do with mathematics. I mean, it's something we want to look at. Projections, looking at the formats of what's going on now, and give you the best advice that's for you. We had somebody come into our office, and they were a younger couple, and they were very upset. They heard from another program that about the Roth 401k, and so they went back to work, heard it on the radio, and they put all the contributions in the 401k.
0: To the Roth 401k.
1: Roth 401k, yep. Right. And so now comes along tax time, April 15th, and they owed literally five digits in taxes and penalties, meaning over $25,000.
0: Oh.
1: And they go, well, we heard on the radio station that, you know, it wasn't your show, Gary, but it was this one. And I said, that's why you got to get the full picture. Mm-hmm. They didn't realize that Roth 401k money is still after-tax dollars. They thought it would work just like the regular 401k. And now they had a tax bill due, and there's no do-over.
2: Right. Yeah, you can't go backwards on some of these things.
1: So, again, we helped them set that up, get rid of the tax situation, rebalance their portfolio between 401k and Roth 401k that made sense for their tax bracket. So again, do the math. If you don't know how to do the math, give us a call. We'll happily sit down, look at those observations that you can do, and see where the best money you should put. Because really, Roth IRA money should be invested differently than your regular or traditional IRA 401k. And there's reasons for that.
0: And I think that's the bigger picture, right? Is if you zoom out, the goal isn't paying the least tax today. It's paying the least tax over your lifetime, right? Yeah. You want to pay the appropriate amount due, but you need to make sure that you're supporting your lifestyle, you're fulfilling your retirement dreams with as little tax implications as possible. And you do want to look at it from both, you know, your tax strategy while you're alive, what makes the most sense. But also, if you're looking to maximize your estate or your legacy and give on to the next generation or generations to come, what are these tax implications, or what's the tax plan in place for those who may be inheriting the money? You want to make sure you protect what you worked so hard for. And so you want to keep that in mind. Like Dad said, can't be a cookie cutter statement. We definitely believe in diversification. So you do have options, right? With Roth and the traditional side of it and other different types. It's good to have that flexibility built in, but to know exactly what your makeup should be, that's where you can sit down with us. We'll go through, you know, a full overview, show you where you're at today and what tweaks and recommendations we would make. So you feel confident if you're not quite to retirement yet, you know what you need to do along the way. And if you are close to retirement or in retirement, we've got a lot of strategies to look at too, because the number one that I'm thinking in my head right now is, what is your plan at required minimum distribution time? Because you've probably done some really good job at saving in your traditional 401k, because this Roth 401k is a newer piece to the puzzle the last couple of years. So if you've got a lot in this one bucket, what do we need to do to get diversified?
1: And don't forget, when you get to your required minimum distribution stages between 73 and 75, if you've got a large 401k IRA and you have those required minimum distributions kicking in, you don't want to be in a situation where you don't need those dollars. And now it's throwing you into different tax brackets, not only from a tax point of view, but from penalties like Social Security and Medicare surcharges called IRMA. You don't want those to be around if you don't have to. So once again, we always talk to our clients saying, let's not back into retirement because of taxes and do it from that point of view. Let's do what you want to do and see where the numbers fall, and then we'll know how much to convert and keep you in the lowest tax bracket. As Laurel said, not just now, today, but tomorrow as well, all the way through retirement.
2: When it comes to Roths and doing some of this tax math, though, I do think sometimes, you know, we hear the wrong advice out there, or we just take someone else's plan and try to apply it to ours. For our listeners, though, who really want to get customized with this strategy and find out, you know, what works based on their specific situation, how can they get started at Mattson Financial?
0: If today's Roth discussion made you realize there may be tax planning opportunities you're missing, you're not alone. And this is why we've put together these additional retirement planning resources and tax planning guides. So text KIT, the keyword KIT, to
1: 616-288-2909
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1: 616-288-2909.
2: It's a great way to get started on doing some of this tax math with your money mentors. A lot of great resources, including things on taxes that's going to come straight to your phone or your inbox. Again, just text that word KIT to 616-288-2909. And I was actually really encouraged to read this question in Market Watch, guys, for a couple of reasons. First of all, they're asking the right kind of question, right? About, you know, again, which tax bucket should I be saving in based on my age, my goals? Mm-hmm. But one of the interesting things that this gentleman said is, hey, you know, we're both going to retire in 6 years. I'm doing the math here for her. She's only 43. So six years, she's going to retire before 50. So this seems like a really important conversation, especially for her, if she's going to live even longer in retirement.
1: Absolutely. And that's what we got to look at from the standpoint when we do the math, is that more than likely she's going to outlive him, not just a few years, but many years. Mm-hmm. And we find that when people have lost a loved one, generally in retirement, one person dies within 2 years or they live 12 years or longer. And that was the case with my mom. My mom lived to be almost 102. And again, she thought when she was 62 and took Social Security early that she might live into her maybe 80s.
2: Right. Yeah, reasonable expectation.
1: Yeah, she didn't think she was going to live another 20, almost 22 years past that. And that's what's really important. You know, we talk to our clients a lot about this, and we tell them, you know, in 24 years, we want your portfolio to double. Mm. And they might say, well, I don't want to leave that much money behind. Well, that's fine, but we still need to keep up with inflation. Mm-hmm. 24 years from now, if you're taking 6% or 5% or even 4% out of $1 million, you're going to have to take the same amount of money out of $2 million to keep up the lifestyle. As we get older, I don't think any of us want to cut our lifestyle and then go to a lesser quality of life than we've been used to living. And that's important for us and our clients to make sure that that plan is in place to make sure that never happens.
0: And there's one other thing to look at, you know, talking about catch-up contributions, right? Those can start when you're 50. And so he's going to be able to put some more money away quicker than she can through those next 6 years because she's not even still hitting 50 at that
2: point. Right, yeah.
0: So there's, like Dad said, you know, back to the math side of it, we want to max out those contributions and then look to say, can we contribute additional dollars? We can for him. And then we look at kind of side by side, is there a disparity between his savings and her savings? What happens when the first one passes? Dad talked about, you know, longevity. Us women, we live longer, but there's still a but. Right. And so we can plan for if he were to pass first, what's left for her? What do these effects look like, especially with Social Security and things like that? But if she were to pass earlier than him, what does that look like as well? And so those are tougher conversations, but those are things that we want to talk through and make sure that we have a plan in place as you sit here, probably your healthiest that you are today.
2: So if you have those kinds of questions for your money mentors, again, get that customized advice. It's hard to do right here on the radio or for a website like MarketWatch to give you blanket advice. It doesn't work for everyone. And that's why we encourage those conversations with your money mentors. So feel free to set up that visit with us today off the air. You can talk to one of our great team members at 616-288-2909. Or again, just text that keyword KIT to that same number, and we'll send you some resources to get started as well. 616-288-2909. But coming up, where to start in checking up on your investments? We'll get more into that here with Gary and Laurel as Money Mentors continues on Wood Radio.

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2: I think we should just dance the rest of this segment. We're feeling a little groovy right now. But life goes on truly for more Americans these days. The Pew Research Center says the Census Bureau is projecting the number of Americans who are 100 or older will quadruple, all right? Oh my goodness, over the next 30 years.
3: Wow.
2: There are more than 100,000 centenarians today, and I know we talk about her a lot, and she's not with us anymore physically. She's just with us spiritually. But my grandma was 101 when she passed last December. So to think about her being one of those centenarians, just amazing.
4: And we probably think that she may have lived longer if she wouldn't have fell. I mean, you know, those are things
2: just
4: that
2: happen. Yeah.
4: Well, they say that a person's going to live to age 150, and they say that person has already been born in our world.
3: Yeah.
4: Age 150. I don't know what that's going to look like.
2: I don't either.
3: Yeah, I'm not sure about that either.
2: I'm not being pessimistic. There's a lot of things that kind of come into the mix, too, to wonder. If we can get cancer taken care of, 100%, right? I mean, there's other things, too, but it's just, tricky. Yeah.
4: I got to keep my Airwalk shoes, one of the ones that keep my feet very, very comfortable. Uh-huh. That's going to be very important at 150.
3: Yep. It is. Yeah. It would not be surprising to me at all if it's someone in your bloodline too, Gary and Laurel, who makes it to that 150 stage. But Laurel, serious question though for you. I mean, knowing that your grandmother has lived that long, does that change how you approach your own retirement plan?
2: It does. I don't know if you've heard of it before, listeners, too, a program called Strategic Coach. And I had the privilege of having one of those sessions. I traveled to Chicago to be a part of a live session. And it's really just about reevaluating your life and your time frame. And we did this exercise where you mapped out, knowing the things you know today, kind of write down a number as to how long you think you're going to live.
3: Uh-huh.
2: And I'm optimistic in just about every part of life. I like to have the positivity of the world.
3: Yes.
2: But at the same time, we've lost some amazing clients far too young, you know, in their 50s and early 60s to cancer.
3: Yeah.
2: So I'm very logical. And so I wrote down 88.
3: 88. Okay.
2: And then they said, okay, knowing that number, now think about when you are older, what are the things that you need to do to get to 88? Right? Or what do you want to do? And I had put things down there like, I want to be able to get on the ground and crawl with my grandchildren. I want to be able to go to the games, right? So all of these things.
3: Mm-hmm.
2: And they said, okay, if you do those things, now think about it. And if you can treat your body better, eating good, exercising, if you wanted to stretch that number, now rethink as to what number it would be. And I wrote down 102. Because my grandma at that time was still alive.
3: Uh-huh.
2: And she was 101. And I thought to myself, I can at least reach or beat grandma's age.
3: Yeah.
2: So my official is 102.
3: 102. Okay. See, again, it gets you thinking too you know, all the things you want to do, not just financially, but physically too. So you can enjoy the years, enjoy that lifestyle too. So,
2: and back to one of our earlier segments is your healthcare checkups, right? And
3: getting
2: those. If I do those things appropriately too over the years, the vitamins and going to the dermatologist and yada, yada, I should be able to do that, right?
3: Yeah.
2: Just like you and everybody else listening today.
4: Mm-hmm. And I'm going to throw this in there because we found out that that's what you have to do. And to be good at this, you have to be your own advocate when it comes to your health plan.
3: Yeah.
4: You know, you can have people around you, doctors giving you different tests and different things they're saying to you. But again, if something's not right or you're not feeling right and it's different for you, that feeling of what you're getting and you're not getting answers, oh, just a headache, don't worry about it. No. Go get a second opinion, ask for a test, whatever it is, be your advocate because there's something going on with your body and your body telling you is the best information you're going to get.
3: Yep. Pay attention to those warning signs. 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Well, most of us, we know how to monitor our health. We go to the doctor. We maybe run some blood tests every once in a while, get those checkups. But a lot of us are not sure where to start when it comes to monitoring our investments. And that's why Morningstar's Christine Benn says an investment policy statement is really key.
5: Yeah, I think you don't need to overcomplicate it. You want to think about the basics. So if you're in accumulation mode, you'd want to document your savings rate, what types of vehicles that you're contributing to. You'd certainly want to include something about your asset allocation, your target asset allocation, as well as how that might change over time as you get closer to your goal date. You'd want to include a little bit of detail about how you are selecting investments and what sort of threshold you're holding your investments too. And finally, I think you'd include some detail about how to monitor that portfolio. When will you make changes? When will you decide if it's time to add something?
3: And so is this the kind of thing, this list of questions that she brings up here, is that something you do regularly with your clients?
2: Yes, but I want to kind of ask everybody a question to think about and answer themselves is, did anybody's eyes glaze over when she was talking?
3: Rattling off this list of
2: exactly.
3: things.
2: Exactly. Yeah. I mean, she's a very smart, educated woman. Yeah. And those are, but I just think that, you know, majority of our listeners, they're hearing that and they're like, what is an investment policy statement?
3: Yeah.
2: Asset allocation, I don't know. Like, I think about the friends who I have who ask me questions. You know, we talk different things and they would say, I'm overwhelmed. I don't know what any of this means. And I don't want to have a conversation because I don't want to feel dumb. We're going to just say investment policy statement. That term sounds complicated, but it's really just a written game plan for your money, right? Like the blueprint for your house before the construction starts and everything else she's talking about is 100% in tune with what we do here, but we would only use that terminology internally. Those aren't the things that we're going to talk to you about because we want you to feel empowered and supported and not like, okay, I understand you have the degrees or the certifications and I don't want to talk anymore.
3: Right.
4: So many times we've had clients come in and sit with us, not just me, it's Gerald or Taylor or even Laurel and those type of things, our advisors, and they say this, you've taken the complicated, broke it down, and made it simple for me to understand. Thank you very much.
3: That's
4: what we do.
3: Yeah.
4: So if you want to kind of make this a little different, is that take a tape measure and roll it out to your age. Put your left thumb on it. So let's say you're 65. You put your left thumb on it. Now go to how long you think you're going to live. Maybe it's 88. Maybe it's 80. Maybe you're going to go for 120.
2: We're stretch it. Yes, we are.
4: Yeah.
2: Yep.
4: I got one client says he's going to live to 110, and he's serious about that.
3: Okay. All right.
4: So then you go put your right hand on that other number, and that's what you've got left in your life. If you look to your left, past your left hand, that's all gone. You can't do anything about that. You can only do what you can for today and look to the future what you're going to do. The reason I bring this up is because two things you want to look at. It's like my mom, you know, she traveled up to age 98.
3: Wow.
4: So she kept going and going. We talk about the three types of retirement.
2: You're going to enter into retirement with go-go, right? The fun stuff. Then it's going to go to slow-go. Maybe you're not traveling as much. And then the no-go years.
4: Yeah, the health and wealth type of thing mm-hmm. that you want to do. So once again, you want to look at it from that standpoint and then look at your investments and say, who are these investments for? We actually had a client bring his mom and dad in, and we sat down with them, and they had a very, very conservative portfolio, almost 99% bonds, getting very little return. And as we talked to them, they didn't need any money out of their portfolio. In fact, they're taking all their required minimum distributions and giving it away to charities. You ready for this? They had over 12 charities they're giving money to, so they did very significantly well.
3: Yeah.
4: But their investments aren't for them, are they? They're not investing for themselves. They're investing for the next generation. So when we reconstructed that portfolio as if he was 55 years old, not 70 years old, things changed. And again, those RMDs that we're having to give away, which is great. Don't get me wrong. They're happy to do that. The portfolio is still growing beyond those. And that's the key. The money will last and it'll be generational wealth for them.
2: And that's what it's about for us, is when we meet with you, we want to know, obviously, what brings you in today, right? What are you happy about? What are you not happy about? We're going to talk through different scenarios as to, you know, what risk are you comfortable with taking? What happens? How are you going to feel if the market drops, right? And how much income you're going to need. But back to what Dad was talking about, I was like, what am I trying to accomplish for ourselves or for our family? That's a key thing here, is what are the goals that we're trying to achieve? We're going to talk about that first. We're not going to talk about the solutions or products or things like that, because it doesn't matter at this point. We're going to build back into that once we understand what you want retirement to look like. Or maybe you're in retirement and this is what you still want to accomplish. Kind of, you know, like Dad said, looking at your left thumb to right thumb. We have these years in front of us. What are we going to do with it? And then we're going to help you put all that conversation into a written plan. And so you can see, here's how we're going to do that. Here's the income that's going to support it. Here's the tax planning along the way. And what do we need to do about healthcare? So there's so many different pillars, from investments, taxes, income, legacy, and that healthcare piece. We want to make sure we're looking at all of those different pieces when it comes to your retirement plan.
4: And I know that sounds very complicated, so don't do any of that. Just call us. You can text us at 616-288-2909 or call us at that same number, 616-288-2909. Come in, get your complimentary enhanced plan to show you all of these things we talk about conclusively for your retirement, to get you through retirement and beyond.
3: And again, that conversation just simply starts with a conversation about your dreams, your goals, your desires, and then your money mentors go to work putting together, customizing that plan for you based on what you're trying to achieve. And so if it's been a while since you've checked up on your investments, or you're one of those who just simply has no interest in diving into your portfolio, that's just fine. 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We want to remind you here on Money Mentors, these summer months are a great time to set up that first visit. 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Gary's right. You can connect in a couple of easy ways. Again, that number is 616-288-2909, or just enter the keyword KIT when you text in this morning, 616-288-2909. 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
11: Peace under pressure. I'm Angelo Bavaro, Fox News. The U.S. and Iran exchanging more blows in the Persian Gulf, extending fighting around the Strait of Hormuz into a third day.
12: We're tracking developments out of the Middle East today. The United States conducting a new round of strikes against Iran in response to the IRGC targeting shipping vessels in the Strait of Hormuz. According to U.S. Central Command, a variety of different targets were hit, including military surveillance sites, radar systems, communication systems, drone storage facilities, and mine layer capabilities. Now, the president posted to Truth Social shortly after the strike, saying United States aircraft just struck Iranian missile and drone storage locations and coastal radar sites for violating the ceasefire agreement again. It is very possible that they will never learn. The president goes on to say, there may come a point when we are no longer able to be reasonable and will be forced to militarily complete the job that we very successfully started.
11: Fox's Trey Yingst, Iran launching missiles in retaliation. The death toll in Venezuela expected to keep climbing after devastating back-to-back earthquakes. It now stands at least 1,400.
10: It has been a terrible week here, more than 72 hours after these twin earthquakes. Destruction as rescue workers try to pull anybody who may still be alive from the rubble. There is a city block right now that is cornered off, and military, police, rescue workers all working under one command, trying to save whoever they can. And unfortunately, Fallecidos is at 43. That's the amount of people that they've pulled from these three buildings. There is an excavator on top of the rubble, a 17-floor condo building that has fully collapsed. And unfortunately, there are so many stories of people who lived here and are unaccounted for.
11: Fox's Nate Foy. Today marks the start of the knockout round at the World Cup. South Africa and Canada match up at 3 p.m. Eastern. 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
18: 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I'm Dave Stanley, a Safe Money retirement specialist. I want to talk to you today about what I believe is the single most underestimated threat to your retirement, and it is not a stock market crash. It is not a recession. It is not even taxes. It is inflation. And I call it the silent thief because it steals from you every single day without you ever noticing until it is too late. Inflation is not dramatic. It does not make headlines the way a market crash does. Nobody calls you in a panic to tell you that the price of milk went up 8 cents or that your electric bill crept up another $12 this month. But over the course of a 20 or 30 year retirement, that slow, quiet, relentless increase in the cost of everything you buy can do more damage to your standard of living than any stock market decline in history. And what really concerns me is that most people have absolutely no plan to deal with it because it happens so gradually that you barely notice it is eating away at your retirement until the damage is already done. Let me show you what I mean with some simple math. If inflation runs at just 3% per year, which is roughly the long-term historical average, something that costs $1,000 today will cost over $1,800 in 20 years. That is not a projection. That is basic compound math. Your groceries, your gas, your property taxes, your insurance premiums, your prescriptions, your utility bills, every single one of those expenses is going to cost dramatically more 20 years from now than it costs today. Now think about what that really means for your retirement income, because this is where inflation stops being an abstract economic concept and starts becoming deeply personal. If you retire today with a fixed income of $5,000 a month, that $5,000 is going to buy you less and less every single year. In 10 years at 3% inflation, your $5,000 will have the purchasing power of about $3,700 in today's money. In 20 years, it will feel like about $2,700. You did not lose a single penny on paper, but you lost nearly half your standard of living. And here is the part that really concerns me. The things that retirees spend the most money on, healthcare, housing, and food, tend to inflate faster than the headline rate. Healthcare costs in particular have been rising at roughly double the overall inflation rate for decades. Medicare premiums increase every year, prescription drug costs increase every year, and the older you get, the more of your budget goes toward healthcare, which means the more exposed you are to those above average price increases. If you are concerned about protecting your retirement from inflation, and every retiree should be, call me right now at 844-731-SAFE. That's 844-731-7233. Let me send you our Safe Money Guide and show you how to build a retirement that grows with inflation instead of being destroyed by it. Now let me address the traditional advice that most financial advisors give when clients ask about inflation. They say keep a large allocation in stocks, because stocks have historically outpaced inflation over the long run. And that is true if you look at a 50 or 60 year time horizon. But retirees do not have 50 years. They have the years they have left. And in any given 10 or 20 year period, stocks can absolutely fail to keep pace with inflation, especially after you account for the fees, taxes, and withdrawals that come with actually using that money to live on. Bonds, which used to be the traditional inflation hedge for retirees, have become deeply unreliable in the modern interest rate environment. When rates are low, bond yields do not keep up with inflation. When rates rise, existing bond values decline. The 60-40 portfolio that the financial industry recommended for decades as the gold standard balanced approach for retirees has proven time and time again that it cannot reliably protect you against inflation while also protecting you against market losses, which means the very strategy that millions of Americans are counting on to carry them through retirement has a fundamental flaw at its core that nobody in the traditional financial world wants to talk about openly. Certificates of deposit and savings accounts are even worse. They might pay you 2 or 3% while inflation runs at 3% or more. You are literally losing purchasing power every single day that your money sits in those accounts. It feels safe because the number on your bank statement never goes down, but the real-world value of that number, what it can actually buy you at the grocery store, at the pharmacy, at the gas station, is shrinking constantly, and that slow erosion is one of the most insidious financial traps that retirees fall into because it masquerades as safety while quietly impoverishing you year after year. So what actually works? How do you build a retirement that protects against inflation without exposing yourself to the kind of stock market risk that can devastate a retiree? The answer lies in strategies that provide growth potential linked to market performance without the downside risk of market losses. My clients have accounts that grow when the market goes up, but never lose value when the market goes down. In a year when the market returns 10 or 12%, their accounts capture a meaningful portion of that gain. In a year when the market drops 20 or 30%, their accounts lose nothing, zero. Their principal is protected by contract. Over time, this pattern of gains without losses creates powerful compound growth that not only keeps pace with inflation, but can actually outpace it, because you are never losing ground. On top of that growth, they have guaranteed lifetime income that adjusts over time. They are not locked into a fixed dollar amount that loses value every year. Their income has the potential to increase as their account values grow, which means their retirement paycheck can keep pace with rising costs. That is the inflation solution that nobody in the traditional financial industry talks about because it does not generate ongoing fees for them. My clients do not lie awake at night wondering if their money will still buy what they need in 10 or 20 years. They know their principal is protected, they know their income is guaranteed for life, and they know their accounts have the potential to grow and help them keep pace with rising costs without ever risking a loss. That is what real inflation protection looks like. Call us right now at 844-731-SAFE. That's 844-731-7233. 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Inflation is not optional. 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It is happening right now, it has been happening for your entire life, and it will continue happening for the rest of your retirement. 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
22: News. I'm Paul Stevens. The U.S. launching more new airstrikes against Iran.
23: According to U.S. Central Command, a variety of different targets were hit, including Iranian military surveillance infrastructure, communication systems, air defense sites, drone storage facilities, and mine layer capabilities.
22: Fox's Trey Yingston, Tel Aviv, Israel. More Democrats in D.C. dealing with a rise in the favorability of socialism in their party and more wins by left-leading candidates. Connecticut U.S. Senator Chris Murphy weighs in.
24: You have 40% of Americans today that are working full-time and don't have enough money saved up in the bank for an emergency car repair. Meanwhile, we just saw the first trillionaire made in this economy. This version of capitalism isn't working.
22: Senator Robert Murphy earlier today on NBC's Meet the Press. 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
36: Daphne Caruana Galizia was a Maltese investigative journalist and blogger who spent her life fighting for truth, justice, and decency in a country overrun by corruption. 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
37: 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The situation is desperate.
38: Malta is a tourist paradise, but underneath its extraordinary beauty, there are some dark, dark shadows. This is a place where dark power and dark money likes to hang out. And if you try and tell truth to that dark money and that dark power, if you're a journalist, it can be a very dangerous place indeed.
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36: 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Da-da, da-da. My name is Manuel De Lilla, former political operative turned journalist.
38: I'm John Sweeney, a former BBC journalist and investigative reporter. Together, we unravel the web of deception, exposing the dangerous forces at play in Malta.
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1: Ah, 1971. It was a simpler time, a groovy time. Soul Train had just started chugging along. Everyone had a lava lamp for some reason. Weeble started to wobble, but as we all know, they don't fall down.
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1: Across the country, people were speaking up, and the more they did, the more they learned about the hidden underbelly of the most powerful law enforcement agency in the land. I'm Ed Helms, host of Snafu, Season 2, Medburg. The story of a daring heist that exposed J. Edgar Hoover's epic FBI snafu. 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
10: 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She was rich and beautiful and loved by all who knew her. For decades, despite intense media scrutiny, police failed to make an arrest. In 2000, 25 years after Martha's murder, her one-time neighbor, Michael Skakel, was arrested. He'd been 15, like her, at the time of the crime. He was also a cousin of the Kennedys.
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10: 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Of course Michael Skakel killed his next-door neighbor Martha Moxley. 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My name is Andrew Goldman. I've been a journalist for 30 years. I got involved in this case in 2015. 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
25: 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I can't go into how many others, but it has been a community led event. With a lot of local product focused items. So when you go to this event, we're actually helping promote West Michigan
26: Absolutely.
25: Entrepreneurs too. So I'm just exciting.
2: I can see it. And I love this because you grab your tickets, you go to this phenomenal night, but you're supporting a great cause. I mean, this is going right back to culinary programs here in West Michigan, right?
25: Exactly. Yeah. Whatever money's left over, and we're spending a lot to do this event because we want it to be over the top. But whatever's left over is going to go towards scholarships and furthering education for food service professionals here in our West Michigan and Michigan community.
2: So we can keep it delicious here for generations to come.
25: That's the thing. We want to keep supporting those educational programs to keep building great culinary professionals here in our communities.
2: Love it. So this big event is going down Monday night, Rosa Park Circle. Where can people grab info and tickets?
25: Yeah, info is right on Grand Rapids. A as in apple, C as in cat, F as in Frank, .org. So that's GrandRapidsACF.org. There's tickets and information right there. And tickets are not expensive. I mean, for an event like this and the amount of stuff that you're getting, and it's all you can eat.
2: Nope, sold.
25: Yeah, exactly, right? All you can eat, chef-driven food. I mean, we have food coming from the Women's Chef Alliance and all sorts of places. So, I mean, the deal is... And we wanted to keep it affordable.
2: Absolutely.
25: Yeah.
2: I love this. You guys, come check it out. Sean Kohlhaas is the principal of Culinary Cultivations. We will see you Monday night. And thanks for all your work on bringing something this spectacular to Grand Rapids.
25: It's been a great team effort. I have a great group of people, and I appreciate you having me here to put out the good work.
7: 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My name is Adam Orocho, producer for West Michigan's Morning News. 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
7: 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My name is Adam Orocho, producer for West Michigan's Morning News, and we are going to revisit two of our favorite interviews from this past week, and there are Friday regulars. Rick Veist, host of Gardening Simplified, joined us to discuss the Happy Birthday America Founding Fathers' influence on botanical gardens.
11: I've always coined the phrase, they're the grounding fathers, because you look at Thomas Jefferson and Adams and Washington and James Monroe, they knew that good crops were incredibly important to the economy and to America's self-sufficiency. And so, you know, you look at the ideological level of these founding fathers, they thought America should be an agrarian republic, you know, virtuous citizens who were connected to the country because they worked the soil. And I think that's something to remember as we celebrate the 250th birthday. And to celebrate, Stacy and I on the Gardening Simplified show, we're going to take a look at gardens you should visit in the United States, arboretums and public gardens that will inspire you and are part of the roots of the founding of our country.
2: Oh, you're so good. But I love that idea. You know, my kids just wrapped up a summer camp this week at the Frederick Meyer Gardens. We've been doing this for a few years now because they absolutely love getting to travel around those outdoor gardens. And now they come home and they want to start their own. And I think that's what this is all about. And what a great time we kick off July for you to kind of get your family excited about gardening.
11: Oh, that's exactly it, Lauren. And I love the fact that you're doing that. It's so important for your kids. They, no pun intended, they get rooted in this philosophy as kids, that how important the earth is, the soil, and growing plants, which is great. And then down the road, or as a family, you can visit some of these great arboretums and gardens. I know that I I really became interested to a large extent in gardening by visiting Monticello, Thomas Jefferson's place in Virginia.
2: Oh, yeah.
11: Looking at how they grew the vegetable garden, but you've got John Bartram, you've got Longwood Gardens, or Arnold Arboretum in the Boston area. If you ever get a chance to go there in the Jamaica Plain neighborhood of Boston, wow, unbelievable. And some of the trees there at Arnold Arboretum, unreal. And it really inspires you and helps you understand the history of our country better also.
2: Oh, you make me want a road trip and see all of like the different zones of America and the things that people grow.
11: Oh, there are so many that you can visit. And I loved Longwood Gardens, Wave Hill in New York. You know, you've got the close by here, you have the Lurie Garden in Chicago.
2: Mm.
11: Pete Odoff, who is the pioneer of the new perennial movement. He is from the Netherlands, designed that garden. He also did the Gardens of Remembrance at the Battery in New York City. All of these places you can visit and really tie into to the history of our country and how important agriculture and plants are to our history.
7: 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Another one of our Friday favorites, Dr. Jim Applegate, joined us to discuss a new study on the concept of memory loss.
2: We are making our way through this Friday and it feels so nice. It is West Michigan's Morning News. 8:38 on Wood. Joining us every Friday live on our line is Doc Applegate. I'm really interested in today's conversation. Doc, good morning.
12: Good morning.
2: So there is a new study out concerning memory loss. And I think all of us are very, very concerned and hyper aware constantly about, ooh, aging, whether I'm starting to lose a few things. What's the latest on this?
12: Well, you know, as we age, our brain starts to slow down sometime in your 40s to 50s.
2: Oh, good.
12: And, you know, we start to, exactly, we start to lose name, we forget to do tasks. For me, it's just like, oh, what's that name of that cholesterol drug? It begins with a Z. Oh, Zetia. So we all have those moments. Now, that's very different from Alzheimer's disease, as we talked about on the show before. Alzheimer's disease, you forget what your keys are, not where you might forget where you put them, but when you have that sort of disease, you forget what they are for. So we're talking about just the normal memory loss as we age. And most times we focused on the function of the neurons. But this is a study that was presented in the proceedings of the National Academy of Sciences. Now, I'm going to get really scientific here. There's something called the blood-brain barrier, which is the lining of the blood vessels in your brain that prevent the bad things from getting to your brain and hurting it, but allow nutrients and oxygen to get through. So there's this barrier that God created that protects your brain. Well, they found that in some people that this blood-brain barrier begins to break down, and a protein called KLF4 stops being produced, and therefore the brain gets exposed to more just natural body toxins and substances that it's not used to, which may affect the neurons. So if you break this blood-brain barrier down, your neurons don't function as well, and that's what leads to normal memory loss, not the bad kind, not like the Alzheimer's, not forgetting what your keys are for, just forgetting where you put your keys. So it's a natural part of aging, happens quicker in some people than others, but this presents a whole new issue for us to look at, like how can we boost this hormone, protect your brain from all the toxins that it might be exposed to.
2: Wow. Now, could this potentially, I know this is a new study, but move kind of that natural loss of memory years later if we figure out a way to do this?
12: Right. If we can find a way to reactivate this protein, what we're hoping is that will prevent the toxins from affecting the function of the neurons, the cells in your brain. So I think it's a whole new thing because we focus so much on the function of the neurons, the tau proteins and other things we've talked about on the show. But this goes to a totally different area that nobody really thought of. So it may not be the neurons that are the problem in normal memory loss. It may indeed be just you're getting exposed to more toxins because of the breakdown in this blood-brain barrier. So we're hoping that this may stave off normal memory loss, or at least push it back a little bit, because we're all going to lose things as we get older, but we just want to try and keep your function as high as possible.
2: Doc, we've got maybe about a minute left, and you always do bring that up, the difference between your typical aging memory loss and something like an Alzheimer's or dementia. Can you just give a few quick points of how to maybe watch for that if you've got a friend, an aging parent or something, when you should be concerned that it's more than typical?
12: Right. So especially for family members, it's when you go see your dad and you sort of cock your head.
2: Okay.
12: It's just like, what's that about? And the example I always use, it's just like, it's not forgetting where your keys are. We all do that. It's forgetting what your keys are for. Or if they start getting lost, or it's like, you know, your dad is driving you home and he stops at an intersection longer than normal, trying to figure out how to get home. It's that sort of thing that we worry about. That's the bad thing. That's the Alzheimer's disease. But if it's just forgetting your keys, where you put your keys, not as dangerous. So there's a subtle little difference there. But like I said, it's when you cock your head and say, Dad, you may not be all there.
2: Yeah.
12: Luckily, my kids haven't told me that yet, but we'll see. It might be coming.
2: We'll have you on until then, though, Doc. It's always good stuff. Doc Applegate, thank you. Have a great weekend.
12: My pleasure.
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19: The attacks continue. I'm Paul Stevens, Fox News, and yes, the U.S. launching new airstrikes against Iran.
20: The United States conducted a new round of airstrikes against Iran overnight after the IRGC targeted another oil tanker in the Strait of Hormuz. According to U.S. Central Command, surveillance sites along with storage facilities and radar systems were hit by U.S. planes. The president posted to Truth Social shortly after saying the strikes, the United States aircraft just struck Iranian missile and drone storage locations and coastal radar sites for violating the ceasefire agreement again. It is very possible that they will never learn. The president goes on to say, there may come a point when we are no longer able to be reasonable and will be forced to militarily complete the job that we very successfully started. If that happens, the Islamic Republic of Iran will no longer exist. Now, in response, Iran launched missiles and drones toward Kuwait and Bahrain.
19: And that is Fox's Trey Yingston, Tel Aviv. Several Democrats releasing a manifesto speaking out against socialism and pledging to support capitalism. Democratic Socialist Mayor, New York City's Orhan Mamdani, telling ABC's This Week he's not interested in reading this manifesto and is more focused on showing the results of socialism.
21: I think Democratic Socialism at the heart is pragmatic, because if we cannot deliver for working people, then what is this for? I'm not interested in writing a manifesto or, frankly, in reading one. I'm interested in delivering, and that's exactly what we've been showing.
19: Now, the Promise to America manifesto was published on the 28th of June, says that they're aiming to prevent lawlessness and recklessness that would come from an embrace of socialism. This coming after the NYPD released stats at the beginning of June that show that major crime has gone down by 20% in the first 5 months of 2026. This after Zohran Mamdani was elected to and took office in the Big Apple. America's listening to Fox News.
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0: circling back on another week of exposing hypocrisy and fighting to protect our freedom. This is Clay Travis and Buck Sexton. Sound off.
1: Second hour of Clay and Buck kicks off right now. Thank you for being here with us, everybody. We got used to, for a while, I think, the shrieking like banshees of the Democrats when it came to our sacred institutions. You hear them say,
2: our sacred institutions! Trump is destroying our sacred institutions!
1: You'd have to sit there and wonder, don't they have something else to do other than just cry about nonsense? But no. That would give them too much credit. One of our institutions

0: terrified that that attack would actually take place. The British dismantled the fort because of and during the American Revolutionary War and rebuilt it on the island, and that fort is still there today. So it's important that when we talk about 250 years since the beginning of the country, that we recognize that in the midst of that storyline, Michigan and Mackinac has a very important chapter to tell. And that's the founding of Mackinac Island, the building of Fort Mackinac, and the eventual change of ownership of that property as a result of the American victory in the Revolution. It went from being a British fort in British territory to being an American fort in American territory. So we're a part of the story, and it's a thrilling part of our U.S. history.
1: Wow, I just learned a whole bunch right then. And I have all these questions. I'm writing all these questions down for you, Phil Porter, about this history. Has the fort ever changed hands again since that time in the Revolution when it went from British hands to American hands, when they moved the fort?
0: Yeah, it certainly did, Amy. When the British left the fort after it became U.S. territory, they moved just inside Canadian waters to the island of St. Joseph, and there they built Fort St. Joseph, and they frankly waited for a chance to try and recapture Fort Mackinac, because control of Fort Mackinac meant control of the fur trade and a better ability to develop and maintain effective relationships with the native peoples of the Upper Great Lakes. And that opportunity came on what is sometimes called the Second American Revolution, more commonly known as the War of 1812. The very first battle of the War of 1812 on land was the British attempt to recapture Fort Mackinac.
1: Ooh, okay. I want to talk more about the War of 1812 and the role it played a little bit later in the show, because we have so much information coming from you that we are going to have you back on the show in a little bit. But Phil, kind of set the stage of what was it like during this time period, during the Revolutionary War on Fort Mackinac, of course, and if, on Mackinac Island. Of course, people can come and experience it themselves when they come visit. But give me, I mean, when you say they, you know, they considered sailing up Lake Michigan to come to the fort, in my head, I'm thinking dugout canoes, but that's probably not correct.
0: No, I'm not sure exactly what kind of vessels they would have used, but the whole idea that the British post at Michilimackinac would be attacked terrified them, because Michilimackinac, if you've been to the reconstructed site, is low, close to the water, made of wood, not particularly defensible. And they chose Mackinac Island because of the high limestone bluffs that we have here on the island, gave it great natural protection from any potential attack. And so the nature of the community at that time was all built around the fur trade. It was the industry of the Upper Great Lakes for 150 years, and certainly during the time of the American Revolutionary War. Everybody was involved. The British, the French inhabitants, and certainly the Native Americans who did the trading.
2: Yeah, Phil, I'm intrigued by that because I've been doing a little research on what the Straits were like during the fur trade days. And you have this... You have different the indigenous tribes there. You have the French, the British. You have, it's a mishmash, right? The whole fur trade during this time. It is, I don't want to say hostile, but it had to be somewhat.
0: Yeah, there was certainly the potential for hostile relations, but the fact is that everybody benefited from the trade, and so for the trade to remain, for the area to remain peaceful, was important for the prosecution of the trade. You know, the British were the merchants. The French Canadians were the canoe men, the voyageurs. They did a lot of the trading. They did a lot of the paddling of the canoes. And the Native Americans were the trappers. Native American men did the trapping. Native American women prepared the pelts for trading. And so everybody was involved, and everybody benefited from a safe and prosperous trade. And the Revolution certainly disrupted that.
1: Well, I mean, I guess the term itself, revolution, it's going to disrupt things, right? Well, Phil Porter, you have written many books about the history of the Straits region from various timelines. And I know that those are available if people want. And we're going to have you on again, like we were just saying. We've got a couple more guests coming up, but we're going to have you on again to talk about some more of this historical timeline. But if people want to find some of the books reflecting some of the history of Mackinac Island and the Straits, where can they find those?
0: Yeah, they can go to mackinawparks.com, Amy, and we have over 100 books in print over the years. One that deals specifically with the Revolution at Mackinac is called At the Crossroads by Dr. Dave Armour and Keith Witter, and that gives the whole story of Michilimackinac and Mackinac Island and the impact of the Revolution here. It's a great story to read as we commemorate our 250th anniversary.
1: All right, and we're going to be talking more about that a little later in the show, so we hope everybody stays tuned.

0: it's Amy from Behind the Mitten. I'm here with my friend Amber Mae Peterson from Visit Muskegon. Amber, you guys have a big summer plan for 2026.
1: Oh, we do. So, I mean, on top of the 27 miles of sugar sand beaches.
0: I love those beaches.
1: Oh, I know. Me too. Like, truthfully, that is the star attraction. However, we are also a great festival county. We have coming back to the White Lake area, the Maritime Festival. Don't forget Burning Foot, which is the beer festival.
0: That's a big one.
1: But we also have King of the Great Lakes Surf Festival. And then we also have a kite surfing festival too.
0: Oh, fun.
1: Yeah, and those all take place on the beach. It's great.
0: And then, of course, looking towards the end of summer, it's always Michigan Irish Music Festival, one of the biggest events throughout the entire Midwest. 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Where can people plan their visit?
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0: Visiting Muskegon this summer, Gonzo.
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8: And welcome to this weekend's Behind the Mitten. Behind the Mitten is Michigan's premier travel radio show and podcast, celebrating 11 years. I'm John Gonzalez along with Amy Sherman. And Amy, 11 years goes by pretty fast because we just have a lot of fun, and this weekend's show is going to be all about that fun that we have.
0: That is for sure. Well, thanks for being on this journey with me for 11 years, and thanks to everyone who's been listening for 11 years. We so appreciate you tuning in, whether you are listening to us from glorious Gaylord, marvelous Manistique, beautiful Boyne City, where else? Kalamazoo, all the places. Thank you for tuning in.
8: Saginaw and Port Huron.
0: Oh, you know what? I met someone from Saginaw the other day, and they said they were from Saginaw, and you know what I said right away? I'm like, you're from Sag Awesome?
8: Sag Awesome.
0: And their mouth hit the floor. They're like, we haven't heard that one.
8: No, we love Saginaw, Sag Awesome. But yeah, thank you, those listening throughout the state, whether you're listening on the radio or on the podcast, we appreciate you every single weekend.
0: We do. But we are really excited about this show because we are always happy when we get to come back to where it all began. And if you have been listening to the show, then you know that our very first episode of Behind the Mitten was recorded on Mackinac Island. And we find ourselves back in the Straits of Mackinac again, right, Gonzo?
8: Yeah, we were here earlier this year when it opened. We love coming in the springtime when the when the Mackinac Island comes alive. But once we get to June and July, it's pretty season, pretty busy during the season. But peak season is around the corner.
0: Peak season is still coming, right? Yeah. is what we've learned. But we are here at Mackinac State Historic Parks, and we're really excited to welcome back to Behind the Mitten one of our regular guests, Mr. Dominic Miller. And he is in charge of marketing here at Mackinac State Historic Parks. And he always has lots of fun information to share with us. Dom, welcome back to the show.
3: Well, Gonzo, Amy, thank you so much for having me back on. So excited to see you again.
0: Well, this year you guys are celebrating a very big birthday, and while you look very young, the fort and our country are very old.
3: Well, you know, and the fort is in the best ways possible showing its age. That thing dates to the American Revolution. That is legit, baby. That's the real deal out there. And no, it's you know, being able to celebrate, you know, 250 years of America all year this year in a place that was built because of that war is just the most special thing. It's just been so much fun welcoming guests in and talking about that and doing that whole thing. And then as we gear up for July 4th and that whole, you know, holiday coming up, just so much fun to be able to just talk about, you know, hey, this is the real deal out here. This is, you know, this is 250 right
0: this
3: here.
0: This is actually like it's not just talk here. This was built for that reason.
3: Like literally because a war began and they were worried at Michilimackinac, hey, where are we going to, you know, we're not really in a good defensible position here. Where do we go? Let's go over to Mackinac Island and build Fort Mackinac during the Revolution. So because of that, this fort exists. And Mackinac Island, as we know it today, exists. You know, like, what happens if this fort doesn't get built during the Revolution? Does Mackinac Island that we know and love, and, you know, does all that happen? You know, and that, those are the questions that I play around in my brain all the time. Just knowing that, like, you know, because of that one move by, you know, the commander of Michilimackinac in 1775 or whatever, like, we get the Mackinac Island we know and love today. It blows my mind.
0: Mind blowing. Yeah.
8: Dominic, I'm curious. I mean, obviously, we're going to be talking on this show about many of the events taking place coming up here to celebrate America 250 throughout the whole season on Mackinac Island. But you guys have been thinking about this for a while. When did planning begin? I mean, a year ago, 2 years ago?
3: Oh, you know, actually, you know, and you're going to talk with Craig later on. Like, he is playing 4D chess. So, like, we have actually been doing the Revolution at Michilimackinac for the better part of a decade now. So we are in the second run through. So it's 1776 when you walk into Michilimackinac right now. It's the second time we've done that now. So he started thinking about this and timed it up so it would be 76 again this year in 2026. So this is, well, I think we do 7 years of it. So this is the eighth year that we've been talking Revolution over there. So, I mean, this has been in the works for a while, knowing that this giant celebration was coming up. So kudos to Craig, because I don't think that far ahead. So, kudos to him.
0: Well, we're going to have Craig Wilson on a little bit later. He is the chief curator here at Mackinac State Historic Parks, and we'll hear directly from him about what we can expect this summer season, which is super exciting. I have to say, as you're saying all this, like, it really feels like this birthday, where we might just have talk about it in other areas of the country. I mean, it's like you might as well put a big birthday hat on the island.
3: Which I love that idea, A. But B, I mean, absolutely. It is as real as it gets. I mean, and I you know, you go out east and you're going to walk in some of these places. And, like, so I think when people think the American Revolution, they're not thinking middle of, you know, a rock in Lake Huron, you know, in northern Michigan. Like, mm-hmm. But, like, no, this is as legit as it gets up here. And, you know, and just as important in the theater as everything else was. And then the fear and the confusion and the anxiety of what these people were going through here, who were, you know, still loyal to the crown by and large in 1776. So they're looking at it from the other side. And that's a lot. That's heavy to think about, you know, that this is, you know, that this, those events there, you think of the Boston Tea Party and Lexington Concord and all the stuff with the Revolution. But, like, you know, like, that's affecting people way out here, you know, on the other side of the, you know, the ledger. And you can walk in those spots today and you can come see it. And then we're going to tell you all the stories. We have been doing this. We're going to tell you all the stories about it. And, it's really, you know, it's a special thing that I get to play a part in telling that story and kind of in showing and sharing that with guests coming to the Straits of Mackinac. It's so cool that these are, no, this is legit. This is the real deal.
8: Mm-hmm. Dominic, I don't know if you're really the person to ask. Maybe you should ask Blanket.
0: Maverick?
8: Oh, no, Steve.
0: Steve or Craig.
8: Yeah, Craig. Dominic, I'm sorry, I should be asking Craig about this, but were there prisoners held here at some point?
3: Not during the American Revolution, but during the Civil War, absolutely. That's an interesting story that, yes, Steve, Craig, these guys are, you know, these are the experts. But I've read a lot about
0: you
3: this
0: mean
3: over the
0: historians?
3: Years.
0: Yeah,
3: exactly. But from what I gather, the three Confederate sympathizers that were here, like, basically had, like, summer vacation up here. It was kind of like a field trip for the summer. It wasn't a bad gig. And then you know, while they were here, but, you know, and a little plug, we do a Civil War weekend here every year as well. So come on down and see that in June, later on this month when we do that.
0: Did the Confederate sympathizers get to enjoy fudge during their visit here?
3: I wouldn't be surprised.
8: Fish.
3: I'm guessing a little fish was had. Yeah, absolutely.
0: Maybe some more fish. Well, you know what? We're going to be talking a little bit later on the show with some of your employees here at the fort. And you guys bring in an incredible seasonal staff. But you also have people that are here year-round. But you have people that come back year after year. And we're going to talk to both newbies and someone who's been here for a really long time. What is that like? And what does staffing look like for you here at the parks throughout the year?
3: Yeah, starting with just that seasonal staff that comes year to year. Just incredible people, and just some of my favorite people that I've ever gotten to know in my entire life. And now you're going to talk with Maverick and Alice, who are just insanely good at what they do. And they just bring so much positivity and joy to this place every single day. And they come back year to year and do this. Like Maverick's only in like year three or four, but Alice has been here for a few more years. And, it's so amazing to see these folks that come back year to year and just have that excitement for it still after 20 plus years and they're still doing this. And then, you know, and then every season when we welcome back, and we have about 30, 35 full-time staff, you know, that are here spread between, you know, the park here on the island over in Mackinac City in the park and then in our administrative office. But then that balloons up to close to 150 in the summer. Earlier, you know, when we were getting ready to open up and watching all that staff come back, you know, and it's like homecoming week. It's like, oh, hey, yo, Arm, you're back. Oh, hey, yo, go. Courtney, welcome back. It's just so exciting to see them all. And then just bringing that positivity and energy back year to year. I just absolutely love our seasonal staff, and we can't do any of this stuff without them. And then their passion and their excitement to do it year to year. It makes me excited to come to work all over again, which is, you know, can't ask for much more than that.
0: You can't. That sounds pretty great to me. All right. Well, we're going to talk about all the events that you can do this summer season at the fort and at the other locations of the parks. Cause again, you have 7 different places people can visit.
3: We actually have 9 ticketed sites.
0: My bad.
3: No, I'm sorry.
0: You had
3: 8 this year. Because
0: one is closed.
3: One is closed for this year. But 8 sites, you know, spread between here and Mackinac City. America 250 at all of them. It's
0: going to
3: be so
0: fun. The whole thing is just throwing things out there. I love all this. Of course, I mean, we do have to mention July 25th is the vintage baseball game. Gonzo, I know this has been on your bucket list for a very long time. Are you going to attend this year?
8: I think I'm playing, right?
3: I play first base, but I think I need somebody to sub in.
8: Oh,
3: so,
8: I can sub in one inning for you?
3: Yeah, you know, let me know.
0: You better start training, buddy.
8: I think.
0: I'm kidding. All right, Dominic Miller, thank you so much for once again joining us on Behind the Mitten. And you guys, I have to say, please stay tuned because these next 2 interviews we're doing are really great. Dom helped set them up. We're going to have Maverick, who is a newer kind of transplant to Mackinac Island. And then we're going to have Alice, who's been here for a really long time. And then we're going to talk with our friend Craig about all the cool things that are happening across the parks this season. So stay tuned to Behind the Mitten for more from Mackinac Island.

0: welcome to this weekend's Behind the Main. John Gonzalez, along with Amy Sherman, having a great time as do every single weekend, traveling the great state of Michigan. And Amy, this weekend is finally here.
1: Finally here. It's the 4th of July, and it's our big birthday, America.
0: It sure is. It sure is our big birthday. And it seems like this, people have been talking about this anniversary for a while, and, you know, it just seemed like such a long way away, 2026, but we're almost halfway through 2026 already.
1: I know. It's crazy. So it's amazing that we've made it this far, but I've been reflecting on the last big birthday that America had in 1976.
0: Right.
1: Which I believe was our sesquicentennial.
0: 76 was our bicentennial.
1: Bicentennial. This is our sesquicentennial. Yes. I can't even say it.
0: It's close enough. So no one can say it. We just say America 250.
1: Do you remember where you were for?
0: I do actually.
1: Bicentennial.
0: Yes, for the bicentennial, because I was telling you that I had my KPAC golf outing a couple weeks ago, and we were talking about that memory of where we were, and you know how that whole year was celebrated, and for 1976, the bicentennial, like all the school programs were themed to celebrate the big anniversary. We did a time capsule. I think I know we talked about this before.
1: We did
0: a time capsule. Mm-hmm. So, and fun and hanging out with my roommate or my classmates, you should say. Felt like roommates for your whole high school career, right? Your classmates, and bringing all of those memories back. And I'm sure kids today are having similar memories too.
1: I hope so. I love the time capsule thing. Like, and I wonder what would they put in a time capsule from today compared to what we put in 1976.
0: Right, exactly. Yeah, right.
1: Because I keep hearing about time capsules where they put in a like a hard drive.
0: Yeah.
1: No. Which version, right? Because if we put one in 1976.
0: Put in an AI, I guess.
1: I don't know. Model. No. But put it maybe something else. But anyways, it's just fun to think about and all the iterations of America we've been through. And
0: yeah.
1: Pretty cool to see some of the things that are going on around Michigan to celebrate this big birthday. And of course, it goes from everything from regular classic small town parades to giant firework displays in urban areas, to interesting contests and fun fairs and festivals.
0: Before we get into it, because folks, on today's show, we're going to talk about some things you can do throughout the state of Michigan. We're also going to check in with our good friend Dominic Miller up at Mackinac Island, where they have so much going on, Amy, for the 4th of July. I mean, it really is a place to go. I mean, if you want to take kids and learn about history, you get away for a week or a few days. That's a good place to go. We'll talk about that in a minute. But I want to remind folks, if you're listening right now, if you're a first time listener or a long time listener, we are on Facebook. Just search for Behind the Mitten with Amy Sherman and John Gonzalez, and you can keep up to date on all our travels. Also, we recently launched a Substack page where you can find all of our episodes from the past, whatever, 10 years, as well as what's happening and things to do, things happening around the state of Michigan. We'll have all the news for you there. 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
1: There you go. That's easy. Yeah. I love it. All right. Well, we've got some events to share that are happening around the state that we learned about from our friends at the West Michigan Tourist Association. They always have an incredible list going on at WMTA.org if you're looking for things to do. And as I scrolled through this list,
0: yeah,
1: things started to pop out, and mostly it's fireworks.
0: Yeah, there's a lot of fireworks. I mean, I think we all know every single community is going to have their community event, but there's some communities that go big on the fireworks on the 4th.
1: There really are. And so some really, I mean, great ones, it seems like, all over West Michigan, if that's where you're listening from, because this is where our list is from
0: right
1: now. So if you want to head on down to St. Joe, they've got fireworks happening down there. We've got South Haven, the Light Up the Lake celebration, where they blow up their fireworks over the lake.
0: That's right.
1: Very nice visuals, I think. How about you? What do you got? I want to go up to Frankfort, one of your favorites.
0: Well, yeah, Frankfort always does the 4th, right? And I really appreciate what they do for that community. You can't get away without having a good time visiting our friends over at
1: Storm Cloud.
0: I was just thinking of the cloud. I can see the cloud. I can see the logo and everything. Storm Cloud, they do a great job over there.
1: There's a sandcastle building contest at Frankfort.
0: So
1: if you're into your artistic talents, you can get down with that.
0: There it is. Okay, I was looking for the list that says it. Oh, yeah, there it is.
1: Thank you.
0: Beach sandcastle contest, food trucks, live music, fireworks over Lake Michigan from the pier. That'd be kind of cool, wouldn't it?
1: I know, right? I'm liking that one. Okay, now on my list also, because one, it sounds incredibly amazing, and two, it is near my parents' cottage. And that is Thunder Over the Dune.
0: Thunder?
1: Yeah. It's at Silver Lake Sand Dunes, uh-huh. and they're going to be blowing their fireworks off this, over the sand dunes. So you can watch them either from Lake Michigan in your boat, from your Jeep on the sand dunes, or from some of their specially created viewing areas.
0: I like it.
1: I know. Kind of fun. I'm telling you what, when you see, if you've never seen Silver Lake Sand Dunes, it is a sight to behold. It is like a completely different, you're like on a different planet. It's amazing.
0: I believe it's one of those things you need to do. Take your kids to.
1: Bucket list.
0: Yeah, bucket list thing. Hey, you know what? I noticed on the list that our friends over at Choose Marshall are doing something really interesting. This is called Marshall's Downtown Flag Walking Tour. It offers a unique way to experience the American history during the 4th of July season, because they have flag displays where you can stroll throughout the historic district and look at flags from Revolutionary War, Civil War, and World War II.
1: Oh, I kind of like that. A little history lesson.
0: Yeah, in each spot you go to, they'll have written history about what these flags mean.
1: So it's kind of cool. Plus, you could have dinner at Schuller's.
0: Yes. Highly recommend that.
1: Speaking of history, now, if I wasn't going to go up to Mackinac Island and spend time with Dominic at the fort, which I would recommend that you do, I might head over to historic Charlton Park, which is located in Hastings. And Hastings is a little community it's the trifecta between Lansing, Kalamazoo, and Grand Rapids.
0: Yeah, that's a good way to put it.
1: That's right where it is. But they have Charlton Park there, which is like a mini Greenfield Village, is how I would describe it. And they're going to have some historical things. You can go watch like historical games and participate. They're going to have some interpreters there. So kind of a fun thing if you're into that part of America's birthday.
0: You know, our friends in Battle Creek, they're also known for the Field of Flight Air Show and Balloon Festival.
1: Ooh, balloon.
0: Yes. So that's taking place over the 4th of July weekend. They have stunt planes, hot air balloons, carnival rides, air show, of course, fireworks, and family entertainment. This festival has been going on for a long time, and it's always one of the biggest and the best in the state of Michigan. So definitely check them out. Battle Creek's Field of Flight Air Show and Balloon Festival taking place 4th of July weekend.
1: Well, Gonzo, where are you going to be for the 4th of July?
0: Well, thanks for asking. I think I'm going to go hang out with our friends Earl and Michelle Bovia up in Bay City, because they have a pretty big fireworks festival.
1: They have a huge fireworks festival. We've been talking about it for weeks, the Bay City Fireworks Festival. That's a big deal.
0: Yeah, we had Earl on the show not too long ago. And I think I'm going to go see that free concert on Wednesday night with Thunderstruck, the AC/DC tribute band.
1: They're playing again.
0: Yeah,
1: I love it.
0: And then they'll have fireworks Thursday, Friday, and Saturday. So it's going to be a big time down in Bay City. And you know what? I'm there in Saginaw. It's just down the road. Why not just hang out with Earl and Michelle and watch some fireworks?
1: That sounds pretty perfect. You? Are you a hot dog or a hamburger kind of guy on the 4th of July?
0: Come on. We know each other for way too long.
1: I 4th of July is an outlier, I feel. I would normally say hamburger for you.
0: No.
1: But on the 4th of July, I would say hot dog. Hot dogs, 100%. Yeah.
0: We're going to go to the ball game pretty soon. So
1: right? If
0: you had a ball game, you've got to have hot dogs.
1: Hot dog for me on the 4th of July, please. Yeah. I am going to be whipping up my famous red, white, and blue Rice Krispie treats. Perhaps I should put the recipe up for everyone. They're delightfully delicious and very festive.
0: Please do. So do you make them every year?
1: Every year.
0: Let me guess. Is this Rice Krispies with some marshmallow sauce and a little food coloring?
1: Wrong, Gonzo. They're very, very healthy because I put dried fruit in them, like blueberries, raspberries, and strawberries. So they're naturally red, white, and blue because I'm a healthy baker, baby.
0: Oh.
1: The other trick is you add an extra stick of butter and double the marshmallows. Thank you. You're welcome.
0: That would make a lot of sense. Well, we could have a bake-off one of these days and try your Rice Krispie treats versus mine.
1: We'll just have a bake up. We'll just eat them all.
0: Okay. Sounds good.
1: Well, wherever you are celebrating the 4th of July, we are wishing everybody in America happy birthday. 250. We couldn't have done it without you. We're so proud of you, America. Please celebrate safely, and we will see you in the future.
0: That's right.
1: 251 is our next birthday.
0: It'll be the next one. Hey, coming up next, we're going to be checking out with our friend Dominic, right?
1: That's right. We're going to be heading to Mackinac Island and beautiful Fort Mackinac and Fort Michilimackinac to hear what you can do for the 4th of July up there. So stay tuned to Behind the Mitten. Hey, everybody. It's Amy from Behind the Mitten. I'm here with my friend Emily James, and she is the manager at the very charming Boardwalk Coffee House here in St. Ignace. Emily, what can people expect when they come into your coffee shop?
2: This is such a quaint little place. We have a fireplace. You can sit and read a book, just enjoy the music. You can watch TV, and you can also look out at our beautiful view outside.
1: I love it.
2: But I think I like it better inside where it's nice and cozy and warm. You guys have quite a selection of drinks. I have to say, I asked for a chai. You said, what kind do you want? And then listed Earl Grey, masala, and turmeric. And I thought to myself, am I really in St. Ignace?
1: Yes.
2: Pretty impressive.
1: Yes. We have an amazing selection of lattes, teas, chai. We have amazing pastries.
2: And breakfast burritos that Gonzo ordered, and we're going to get one to go to continue along our road trip. Hey, Emily, James, if people want to come and visit you here at the Boardwalk in St. Ignace, how can they find out all the information?
1: You can go online. You can Google us. You can check out Google Maps. We're under the coffee section of Google Maps. And
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10: Coming up Monday morning on West Michigan's Morning News, the debate over data centers continues. The pros and cons, according to a new report, we start at 5 on Wood Radio.

0: welcome back to Behind the Mint, John Gonzalez, along with Amy Sherman. 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Just search for Behind the Mitten with Amy Sherman and John Gonzalez. Also, we have a very vibrant Facebook page. Miss Amy Sherman is our Facebook social media manager. She does all the great work there. And also, I am working on a Substack page, which we just launched a few months ago. And we'll post all of our podcasts there as well, and maybe some other journeys and what's going on in our world. But check us out on Substack, Facebook, and we'll get you our latest travel adventures. Right now, Amy, we're talking about America 250, baby.
1: We sure are. And it's such a fun time to celebrate all the cool things happening across our country and right here in our state. And so thanks to everybody who's been sharing their events all around the state. We hope everybody has a fantastic, safe 4th of July. And we hope you get out there and do something amazing. Attend a festival, go see some fireworks, or just head out and visit with friends. But celebrate our country and do it somewhere amazing here in Michigan. All right, to bring a little bit more history to our show this week, we're going to revisit again with our good friend, Phil Porter. He is the director emeritus of Mackinac State Historic Parks. He's an incredible historian and the author of several books about the Mackinac Straits region and the history of Michigan. Phil Porter, welcome back to talk more about America 250. And I think we're kind of moving into the War of 1812, which you were referencing as kind of the second Revolutionary War for America.
2: Yeah, there were unsettled differences between the United States and Great Britain following the American Revolutionary War. Tensions still existed, and it began to break out in different areas to the point where war was declared in 1812. The British, who had a fort at St. Joseph Island, just inside Canadian waters, about 40 miles away from Mackinac Island, heard about the declaration of war before the American commander at Fort Mackinac. And so very quickly, he assembled a group to attack Fort Mackinac, 40 regular soldiers, about 150 militia, and about 500 Native American allies. They landed on the back of Mackinac Island during the night of July 16th, 1812. They dragged their 2 6-pound cannons to the high ground behind the fort, spread their troops and the Native allies in the woods behind the fort. And on the next morning, July 17th, 1812, they fired a warning shot over the top of Fort Mackinac, and that announced for the first time that war had been declared between the United States and Great Britain. The American commander was completely surprised. And when he found that he had only about 60 men in the fort, he very quickly decided to surrender to that overwhelming force. 2 years later, though, the war continued, and the Americans had some decisive victories down south, most notably the Battle of Lake Erie that was won by Commodore Oliver Hazard Perry. That victory allowed Americans to have access back to the Upper Great Lakes, and so they sent from Detroit 5 boats loaded with an army and a navy, and their first plan of attack was to sail into that bay below Fort Mackinac and fire their deadly 2-pound cannons, blow down the front of the walls of the fort, and march up inside the post and take it without any struggle. Well, they came to the embarrassing realization very quickly that they couldn't elevate their cannon high enough to hit the walls of the fort. The cannonballs were flying about halfway up the hill. The British did a good job of building it in a safe place. And so they retreated out of the bay and decided to do as the British had done 2 years earlier, attack the fort from behind, from its weaker point. But the British did it at night. They had the element of surprise on their side. The Americans marched around to the back of the island, or sailed around to the back of the island in broad daylight. The British could see exactly where they were going. And so in a very bold move, the British commander took his soldiers from the fort to the back of the island where there's a large farm. And in the high ground of the farm, he placed his soldiers, his Native Americans, his cannon. The Americans got off their boat and marched up the road and right into the teeth of the British force. It was a very quick and very decisive British victory. The Americans got back on their boat, sailed back to Detroit, and gave up any hope of trying to capture the fort during the war. But 1 year later, the war was over, and the lands that had been captured during the war were returned to their prior owner, and that's how the United States finally got Fort Mackinac, and we have been able to hold on to it ever since that time.
1: Wow. I mean, I'm walking through all these locations in my head. I was up there, I think, one of the things you were talking, I was up on Wawashtemo Golf Course. I'm like, I think I'm seeing the battlefield here.
2: That is the battlefield, Amy. The first tee and the sixth tee and the ninth fairway all spread along that large rise there that was the British cannon soldier placement.
0: And Phil, if I remember correctly, we lost some people in that skirmish, right? I mean, there's some people that are buried there. Is that right?
2: 13 Americans were killed during the war, during the battle. No British casualties that we know of. Several were buried on the site. But most notably, the second in command of the American forces, Major Andrew Hunter Holmes, was killed. And so when the Americans came back and they took over the fort, they renamed the little fort on the top of the island Fort Holmes. That's been reconstructed and is still there today. And so it's part of the commemoration of the War of 1812 history on Mackinac Island. And again, getting back to our original topic, that war and our willingness to defend our nation, you know, really feeds into the story of our 250th anniversary and how we are a separate and united and independent nation. And we will fight to protect that which we have created here in the United States.
1: Excellent points. Excellent points. I like the role that the Midwest and specifically Michigan played in the Revolutionary War, because not a lot of the country can say that they played an active part in that.
2: No, we were ground zero on a part of that American Revolution history because of the dismantling of Michilimackinac, the building of Fort Mackinac, and then the transfer after the war of the property from the Great Britain to the United States. So it really is an important part of our history. And when we talk about the Revolution and our 250th, we need to remember Michigan and specifically Mackinac.
0: You know, Phil, we've talked about you being a historian. Obviously, you know your stuff. It's so much fun talking to you. But people listening out there might remember you from another book that you wrote, which was about Mackinac Island fudge. and I think, you know what? That's the relationship that a lot of, sadly, a lot of Michiganders and people visiting Michigan go to the island, you know, they go to Grand Hotel or some of the restaurants and hotels downtown, and they'll enjoy the nightlife and the live music and the fudge. And don't maybe spend some time at either Fort Mackinac or Michilimackinac in Mackinac City, where the stories that you can find and discover are almost, they're so inspiring and life-changing if you spend the time on it.
2: Yeah, John, especially as we celebrate the 250th, I really encourage visitors to the Straits of Mackinac to visit our two sites, Michilimackinac and Fort Mackinac, which are really the same fort in two different locations, Mackinac City and Mackinac Island. But if you want to have a 250th anniversary immersion experience, go to those two sites because they do a great job of bringing the history to life through exhibits and audiovisual programs and live interpretation that will really help you understand and appreciate and enjoy learning about Michigan history.
1: I know that if you've listened to the show before, you know that I've been lucky enough to get to blow the cannon off at Fort Mackinac. It's one of my greatest experiences here in Michigan. But I know a lot of people might think it's just because of the boom factor, the explosion. But when I'm standing up there and I'm looking out over the bay from the fort, I'm envisioning, the thought of seeing soldiers come across that bay and panicking and thinking, how am I going to defend this? And I think that that's the beauty of experiencing Fort Michilimackinac or Fort Mackinac in person, is it really does come to life where you're like, this happened to, former residents of Michigan in real time.
0: And I think too, Amy, that we're here because of them, right? And yeah. I love, Phil, what you were saying about our nation, how we were built. And this says a lot about who we are as a people.
2: Yeah, it does. And getting back to what you were saying, Amy, because of the nature of the way that things have evolved in terms of development in this area, you can still appreciate the original context, physical context of our sites. I've been to forts in downtown Toronto, which now we're surrounded by highways. We're not here. When you stand where you're talking about, where the cannon is fired, you're looking out at the Straits of Mackinac. And with the exception of a few buildings and a few things out there, it hasn't changed in 250 years. The waterways are still there. The landscape is still there. The environment is very much the same. And so makes it so much easier to get a visual picture of what happened 250 years ago because the landscape hasn't changed that much.
1: You are so right, Phil Porter. It's always a pleasure to talk to you and learn a little bit more about our shared Michigan history. Again, if people want to find some of your incredible books, where can they go?
2: MackinawParks.com. All kinds of information, books to buy, and more information about attending our sites. And I really recommend that during this 250th anniversary, come and learn more about your Michigan Revolutionary War era history at our sites.
1: We couldn't agree more. Thank you, Phil Porter, and to all of our guests. And happy birthday, America. All right, Gonzo, where are we going to be next week?
0: We don't know.
1: Stay tuned to Behind the Mitten to find out.
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11: Are back on. I'm Carmen Roberts, Fox News. The U.S. and Iran have reportedly agreed to pause attacks near the Strait of Hormuz and hold new talks in Qatar on Tuesday. Yesterday, President Trump threatened to re-escalate the attacks after the regime kept up attacks in and around the Strait of Hormuz. Earlier today, Senator Rick Scott told Fox News,
12: "We're doing the right thing. We're going to give them a chance. And if not, we're going to have to continue to bomb them."
11: Fox's Trey Yingst has more from Tel Aviv on yesterday's U.S. retaliation.
13: According to U.S. Central Command, a variety of different targets were hit, including Iranian military surveillance infrastructure, communication systems, air defense sites, drone storage facilities, and mine layer capabilities. The president posted to Truth Social shortly after the strikes, saying United States aircraft just struck Iranian missile and drone storage locations and coastal radar sites for violating the ceasefire agreement again. It is very possible that they will never learn. The president goes on to say, "There may come a point when we are no longer able to be reasonable and will be forced to militarily complete the job that we very successfully started. If that happens, the Islamic Republic of Iran will no longer exist."
11: Meantime, tensions remain high after Israel carried out strikes on Hezbollah infrastructure, and that's amid warnings of broader conflict. And in Pakistan, the military says it struck militant targets in Afghanistan after a suicide car bombing in Karachi killed three paramilitary rangers. Pakistan says it killed 29 fighters at militant hideouts today. Wildfires turned deadly along the Utah-Colorado border. Three firefighters died yesterday. Two were injured and conditions not improving.
14: Wildfire danger still exists across at least the Four Corner region. In fact, it's explosive.
11: Meteorologist Nate Larson with Fox 13, Salt Lake City. And in World Cup action, Canada beats South Africa 1-0. 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
11: As fighting erupts again in the Middle East, it could drive oil prices higher. Cooler prices have helped gas prices pull back over the past month.
21: We have another big drop in the price of gasoline. In the past 2 weeks, regular grade at retail is down 23 cents. The new price is $4.01. And in 5 weeks, it's down 58 cents.
11: That is oil analyst Trilby Lundberg with the Lundberg Survey. AAA says its national average is $3.88 a gallon, and that is still 89 cents higher than before the war started. As far as oil prices, crude closed down 2% on Friday at $69.23 a barrel. And Senator Chris Coons of Delaware said he is expected to make a full recovery after suffering minor injuries from a multi-vehicle crash in Delaware today that triggered by a driver was experiencing a medical emergency. 3 New Jersey teens vanished last week at a train station, but they have been found safe, but in a different state.
22: After an extensive search using canines and drones, authorities were able to catch up with 2 14-year-olds and a 17-year-old who left Montville Township, New Jersey on Thursday night. Authorities shifting the matter to a missing persons investigation at that time, but it wasn't until Friday evening that the trio was seen again, this time at the Denville, New Jersey train station. Then a day later, on Saturday afternoon, MTA officials recognized the group all the way in Connecticut. But when MTA officers attempted to make contact with the boys, the 2 14-year-olds fled as they were taking the 17-year-old into protective custody.
11: Fox News Channel Lee Painter. Police say the boys appeared to have left their homes on their own accord, but no word why. And Bill Maher will be awarded with comedy's top honor tonight, the Mark Twain Prize, and it will be at the John F. Kennedy Center for Performing Arts. Including stars Woody Harrelson and Jay Leno expected to celebrate. I'm Carmen Roberts. This is Fox News.
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27: Broadcasting from Studio A here at Proven Winners Color Choice Shrubs, it's the Gardening Simplified Show with Stacy Hervella, me, Rick Veist, and our engineer and producer, Adriana Robinson. Well, happy birthday, America. 250 years, and what a great way to celebrate by maybe going to a great American garden. I think that's a great way to celebrate.
28: You know, I think so, too. Yeah. And that's why we're ripping up the script from the normal Gardening Simplified show. And we are going to devote 2 episodes to sharing with you the various gardens around the country that have shaped America and that are worth your time to visit. Because, you know, I think that a lot of people, now, of course, not our audience because they're gardeners, they don't really think about visiting gardens. Mm-hmm. Now, if they go to Europe, they're like, oh, I must go to this garden and that garden. Europe is a place for gardens. But for a lot of people, people, I just don't think that visiting gardens, especially if it's like a destination, they're on vacation, I don't think it enters the realm of possibility for a lot of people.
27: Yeah, and when you talk about that, Stacey, you think about Europe, and you have the antiquity and the ruins and all of that type of thing. America, United States, the colonies, it was a new world. And we had to find a new way of gardening, new plants, right?
28: Yeah.
27: And John Bartram was very instrumental in that with his Bartram boxes and sending those plants off to Europe and really creating this knowledge and understanding of what we had at our disposal here in the new colonies.
28: That's absolutely true. And so I do want to say, we are going to go around and share some of, now, of course, we can't do all the gardens. Oh,
27: yeah. We're going to get mail on, didn't mention
28: it. I know.
27: That, you know,
28: right. So, but we do want to hear from you. So if there is a garden that we skip, it's not that it's not important. This is just a little sampler, but please do leave us a comment on YouTube. And we really tried to pick gardens that I think tell a story. So, of course, there's so many wonderful gardens that aren't going to make it into these episodes because it is going to be two parts. But it's really about the story. And so that's why we're going to start with Bartram's Garden.
27: Okay. Well, let's do that.
28: Right. Yes. So Bartram's Garden is in Philadelphia, and it is the natural place to start for this celebration of American gardens because it is the oldest surviving botanic garden in North America. It was founded in 1728, and it is absolutely amazing that this garden is still surviving. The original house is there. Mm-hmm. The original greenhouse is there. Of course, not the glass that's been replaced. And so many of the original plants. Now, you were talking a bit about John Bartram.
27: Mm-hmm.
28: Definitely one of the founding gardeners. He was a plant explorer and botanist in his own right. So as you said, he sent a lot of plants back to Europe, and they sent plants to him and kind of helped to facilitate the movement of plants between all of these different countries. The greenhouse there dates back to 1760. Now, I have not been here. Have you been there?
27: I have been there.
28: Is it amazing?
27: Yeah. I mean, it's really, really cool. Well, you know, what I did, I have to admit, you know, it's in the Philadelphia area.
28: Right.
27: And what I did was after I visited, then I went to the Philadelphia Museum of Art, mm-hmm. and of course had to run the steps like Rocky Balboa. Yeah.
28: Yes, of course.
27: But the interesting thing about John Bartram is that I view him as a plant collector, a person who was interested in collecting, identifying new plants, and then sharing them. So the garden isn't necessarily something where you go, wow, what unbelievable design or architecture or whatever. You have to understand the basis, and that is he was a plant collector.
28: And such an important plant collector, too. So one of the plants that I think for those of us in the know who maybe know a little too much about horticulture for our own good is that one of the most important specimens, probably the most important specimen that you will see at Bartram's Garden is Franklinia altamaha, which is named after Ben Franklin. It's Bartram himself named it after Ben Franklin in honor of Ben Franklin. They were good friends. And Franklinia altamaha is a plant that they found growing

0: And Freeheads Angst essentially means anxiety over being free. Freedom. In other words, if you were to walk into a garden center and there's plants everywhere, you can get overwhelmed. And when you get overwhelmed, then paralysis sets in, right? And so they have that great word. And my feeling is that if you have felt that before, that paralysis, so many plants, I don't know, I'm overwhelmed. Go to a public garden or an arboretum, because what's going to happen is you're going to fall in love with certain plants, and it's going to stick with you the rest of your life. So I remember going to Longwood Gardens and just absolutely falling in love with Verbena bonariensis and how it swayed in the wind and how great it would look with my ornamental grasses, or going to the Pacific Northwest and falling in love with conifers, Japanese maples, all of that type of thing. So I tend to refer to these founding fathers as the grounding fathers. Mm. Now, has anybody ever written a book or calling them the grounding fathers? Because I want to coin that phrase.
1: Not grounding. Now, there is a wonderful book called Founding Gardeners by Andrea Wolf.
0: Fantastic.
1: It talks about them all.
0: Book.
1: Yes. Fantastic book. So we are going to move on to Longwood. We're going to try to move reasonably quick, but for me, that's quite impossible. But we're staying in a geographical region. This is not an order of importance, although I'd say Bartram's Garden, as our oldest botanical garden in North America, is very important. One last thing on Bartram's Garden. The oldest and first ginkgo in North America is in Bartram's Garden. You can still see it to this day. It was planted in 1785.
0: Ginkgo tree, showing our YouTube viewers here, one of my favorite mug. Now, I get this one at the Morton Arboretum,
1: which is coming up, if we get to it this episode. It might not come until next episode, but okay. Definitely. So, since we're staying in the Philadelphia area, which really is just a treasure trove of public horticulture, and I think you're going to see that as we kind of move all over the East Coast and then down just all of the East Coast, there was just so much money and so much commitment to horticulture there that remains to this day. And it's really one of the things that I miss the most from living out there, is you were just spoiled for choice for public gardens that you could go to. But Longwood, of course, everyone thinks of Longwood. They think of the fountains. They think of this as a new garden, and Longwood has done an incredible job of keeping themselves, their research, the gardens that they create relevant and up-to-date and contemporary. But it was actually originally founded as a Quaker arboretum in 1798.
0: Yes, very much so.
1: Our venerable Longwood Gardens goes way, way back. And the famous Pierre DuPont of the DuPont family, which has a number of public and private gardens still through the East Coast, transformed it into his private estate in 1906. And he's the one who put in the fountains.
0: Yeah.
1: So the same fountains that you see today, which you think are something that a public garden put on this big grand scale, was actually just a really rich guy who said, I want a fancy Italianate fountain.
0: The fountains are great, and they'll run them at night. I really enjoyed that. And I remember, embarrassingly so, I tried to take a shortcut through the garden because I was late for the fountain show, and I ended up in one of the fountains.
1: You did?
0: Yeah. They came on, and I got wet, and that was embarrassing.
1: Oh, my goodness.
0: Anyhow. Now, the other cool thing about Longwood Gardens, it's right near Kennett Square.
1: It's in Kennett Square,
0: In Kennett Square. And Kennett Square is considered the mushroom capital of the United States.
1: True.
0: Yes, Adriana, you need to
1: cultivated
0: go there. Cultivated mushrooms. And they have this huge mushroom festival in, I think it's September.
1: Yes, that's where almost every mushroom that you, like regular brown mushrooms that you're getting in the U.S., grown right there at Longwood. Now, of course, we could continue. We're already going to have to take a little break. So at this rate, it's going to be a multi-part series. But in any case, we're going to take a break. We're going to catch our breath, and we're going to continue with this in just a moment.
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9: Greetings, gardening friends, and welcome back to our tour of American gardens and their stories. If you are traveling this summer, or if you're not and you want to make plans to, I hope you will consider these gardens. Mm-hmm. You know, like you said, Rick, with Bartram's Garden, it's not the kind of place that you go and go, oh my gosh, it's just so breathtaking. You kind of have to know the story and understand the significance of it. And that's what we're trying to tell, is there's lots of these gardens that you could go to and say, oh my gosh, this is gorgeous. But it's really about the story and the people who made them, because this next garden, which is one of my absolute favorite gardens in the world, and certainly in the U.S., is Chanticleer Garden. Yep. And Chanticleer Garden is a private, so it's open to the public, but it's privately owned. And it's an old manor house that was built by Adolf Rosengarten, who was a chemist and one of the founders of Merck Chemicals. So obviously had lots of money. And I loved back in these days, in the 1800s, in the early 1900s, that all of these wealthy people were putting their money into building gardens. Mm-hmm. And then when they got too old or they were on their way out, they didn't just say, okay, we'll just, you know, bulldoze my house and turn it into a subdivision. They endowed these gardens to remain public and, you know, open to people to enjoy for in perpetuity.
10: It's a great point, Stacey. You look at people like Wrigley, or the Morton family, right?
9: Yeah.
10: And that's what happens.
9: Yes, exactly. Yeah. So that's why there's so many of these, I think, on the East Coast. But Chanticleer is what makes Chanticleer really special to me and very unique as an American garden is their tagline is Chanticleer, a pleasure garden. And one might easily say that all gardens are pleasure gardens. They are certainly pleasant places to be. But what makes Chanticleer so unique is that unlike a botanical garden, which is about the collections and having, you know, a representation of a specific genus or a plant family or something like that, Chanticleer has incredible collections, but they instead simply put the focus on enjoying the beauty of their gardens. Mm-hmm. So as you're walking through these incredible gardens, there's not labels everywhere, tags blowing in the wind and clanking around. Each garden area has a little guide to it that you can look. And as we had Lisa Roper, who's one of the horticulturists at Chanticleer, on the show last summer.
10: Follies.
9: On our Follies show.
10: Yeah.
9: She was amazing. And she talked about how the gardener for each garden designs their own box to house these kind of guides that are very sort of blended in with the scenery. Chanticleer is a garden that I think really flies under the radar for people who are in the Philadelphia area because they think Longwood. Mm-hmm. And Longwood is absolutely worth a visit. But for me, I will take Chanticleer any day. It's truly unique. It's truly special. The people, the gardeners are, I am in awe of their talent and vision, and it's definitely one of my top picks for all of the gardens in the U.S. But even though there are many, many more public gardens in Philadelphia we could continue with, we're going to move up to New York City, where I think a lot of people might be surprised to find that there are also incredible public gardens.
10: There are great gardens.
9: All around the city, out on Long Island, all through Westchester County, which is the county just above New York City. And so definitely one of my second favorite, close second to Chanticleer, of my favorite gardens in the eastern half of North America is Wave Hill. You've never been to Wave Hill, right?
10: I've been to Wave Hill.
9: Oh, you have been. Okay.
10: I've been to Wave Hill, and if you're into layering and terracing, I think it's a great garden to visit. I went to Yankee Stadium, and then it's just north of Yankee Stadium in the Bronx to visit. I strongly encourage
9: you. Yes, so you can't really get to it on the subway. You can take the train. You can take a cab. So Wave Hill is, as Rick said, in Riverdale in the Bronx, and I will never, ever forget the first time that I went to Wave Hill, and I was just talking to a friend, just chit-chatting, and we walked out of the parking lot, and we walked into the garden, and as soon as you get into the garden, this incredible view of the Palisades of the Hudson River opens up, and it is simply breathtaking. Now, Wave Hill, the property has been owned by a number of different people, but really the person who transformed it sort of into what it is today is Henry Appleton. He bought the property in 1866. He was the American publisher for Charles Darwin's works.
10: Wow.
9: He was, quite a literary figurehead, and he hosted a number of literary giants. Mark Twain is known to have visited the house there at Wave Hill. It became a public garden under the direction of George Perkins, who was a vice president at J.P. Morgan. So, again, we have got these rich guys who are using their money for horticulture. We could use a lot more of that these days if any rich guys are listening. So then it opened as a public garden in 1967, and it's just, it is, I'd say, sort of a hybrid between a botanic garden that's really about the collections and this genus, the genera that they have, as well as just the visual impact of being there. And there's so many rare and unique plants, and just it's a lovely place to spend the afternoon. And you know what I really love about it too? It's digestible.
10: Yes.
9: Longwood is not totally digestible.
10: Correct.
9: It's so massive. Sort of by the end of the day, Longwood, you're just like,
10: there are many,
9: rest.
10: Yeah, many botanic gardens that you have to go to. Two important elements: comfortable shoes and sunscreen.
9: Yes.
10: Right?
9: Definitely.
10: And also, I agree.
9: And water.
10: And water. And I agree with you, Stacey, that for a number of people who have not visited, New York is a great place for botanical gardens. I mean, you mentioned Wave Hill. The New York Botanical Gardens are in close proximity to
9: Very
10: that.
9: Close, yeah.
10: Or you can go on the island all the way to the southern tip in Manhattan and the Battery.
9: Yeah.
10: Beautiful.
9: Yes, and historically very important.
10: Exactly.
9: And, of course, even though it is a park, one of the most important American landscapes of all, Central Park.
10: Yes.
9: Now, I am fortunate enough to have spent 3 years working in Central Park at Tavern on the Green restaurant, the former Tavern on the Green restaurant, and it is an extraordinary place. And I think what's really significant about Central Park is easily lost on people, because you go there now and it's a beautiful, mature landscape with, huge trees and everything's established and wonderful. But it really was so revolutionary at the time, because Central Park was founded in the 1870s and Frederick Law Olmsted famously was commissioned to lay it out. So up until that time, if someone was commissioned to build a park or a garden, it was like bring in the heavy machinery, such that it was in the 1870s, and level it. Let's get a flat surface and then we're going to make a garden.
10: Right.
9: And Central Park is really one of the very first landscapes in America that they said, hey, let's work with what we have here. Let's work with the low spots. Let's work with the rock outcroppings and make a naturalistic landscape. And that seems so obvious to us now. But at the time, it was truly revolutionary.
10: Yeah, and I know that from personal experience, Stacey, because I've done a lot of running in that park.
9: Oh, and it's
10: a great place to run.
9: Yeah. Yeah, I mean, it's the other cool thing about Central Park that a lot of people don't realize that was also very revolutionary about its designs is Frederick Law Olmsted sunk the roadway. So he knew that carriages and eventually cars would have to pass through the park. But rather than have roads cutting through the park and interrupting your ability to run or walk or enjoy it, the roads actually go underneath the park, not as tunnels per se. There are some tunnels. So you never have that disruption of being in the park or having to cross the street. Well, there are, actually now you do sometimes, but they close it on the weekends at least. So that makes it really special. And it does have some formal gardens. The conservatory garden in Central Park is way, way up in the Upper East Side in the 100s. So a lot of people don't go up there, but it is a lovely formal garden. And then, of course, there's a Shakespeare garden, which I think is famous to the point of notorious for being the introduction point of the European starling.
10: Yes, oh my word. I'll just leave it there.
9: Yes, yeah. I know. We could go on about that, but
10: there's great stories about that.
9: There are one. Eugene Schieflin introduced 60 birds in 1890s.
10: Big mistake.
9: In 60 starlings.
10: Hello.
9: He introduced, I guess he didn't think he did a good enough job because the next year he introduced 40 more. And from those 100 starlings, we now have starlings everywhere. So,
10: and farmers nationwide, thank him.
9: Exactly. So much interesting history there in Central Park that I think, again, is very easy to forget when you're strolling those beautiful alleys and pathways, and there's just so much to see and explore in Central Park. So if you are going to Central Park, New York City this year, don't limit yourself to the big splashy things that everybody does. Make sure you spend some time to explore the whole park. Now, briefly, before we take yet another break, these times are going so fast, it's like the fastest 10 minutes ever. I want to talk quickly about Untermeyer Gardens, because this is a very interesting sort of American rebirth success story. So these gardens were started back in the late 1800s, early 1900s by Samuel Ernst Untermeyer, who was a lawyer. He was actually the first attorney to win a $1 million case. The first time to ever have $1 million involved in a lawsuit. So he obviously was a very wealthy man.
10: Did he have a billboard? No, forget it. Keep going.
9: So the great thing about him,
10: Peeve with me.
9: In addition to being a wonderful, obviously successful lawyer, he was extremely passionate about horticulture. And he built a garden for himself and his family.
10: It's beautiful.
9: Which was absolutely beautiful. And he was just complete. His stated goal when he started building the garden was that it would be the finest in America. And it probably was. And over time, this is in Yonkers, New York. So just kind of north of Wave Hill. You probably need a car if you're coming from the city, but you can probably take an Uber. It fell into complete disrepair. I mean, the whole park, despite all of these amazing structures and everything that remained, got overgrown, got covered in graffiti, and it could have been left to rot and to really be plowed under and developed into something else. But some really visionary horticulturists got together. They have restored it, according to Untermeyer's original vision, preserving a lot of what has happened on the way. And it is just a really interesting story of, again, rebirth and success after a period of hardship. And, you know, that's a pretty American concept.
10: And the beauty of this, Stacey, is that many of these are in close proximity to each other.
9: Yes.
10: Like I mentioned, Yankee Stadium, then going to Wave Hill, this garden, New York Botanic Garden. So, yeah, you can get your fill.
9: You can make quite a day of it.
10: Yeah, exactly.
9: All right, we're going to take a little break. When we come back, we've got a whole lot more about American gardens, so stay tuned.
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9: Greetings, gardening friends, and welcome back to our tour of American gardens that we hope you will visit. Many of these we've been to. A couple of them I haven't been to yet. But, you know, I think you and I always prioritize visiting gardens when we travel.
10: Absolutely. And when you're on the East Coast, unbelievable, the gardens that are available. And as I mentioned in segment one, my grounding fathers just have this image in my mind of, you know, Thomas Jefferson and how much he loved gardening, George Washington at Mount Vernon, and you have James Monroe. Many people say he was the first environmentalist in our country. And then John Adams, kind of cranky, short guy, and I picture him working out in the garden, taking it out on his garden. You know, I
9: did he have a garden in Boston?
10: Oh, yeah. Okay. John Adams loved gardening, and I think he took out some of his frustrations on his garden. Wait, that's my opinion.
9: It's interesting that I think, you know, we talk about Bartram's Garden, how Bartram's Garden, being the first botanical garden in the U.S., has managed to exist all this time.
10: Yeah.
9: Whereas a lot of these gardens, of course, Monticello and Mount Vernon and all of those big estates, they've stuck around because they were massive. And, of course, those are massive men with, you know, massive legends with them. But a lot of this, you know, I don't know that John Adams' garden is still available to visit.
10: Yeah, I don't either.
9: Would that it were.
10: It's just that image I have in my mind.
9: So, if you go to Boston, of course, I think the cemeteries, the Boston Common, so many wonderful things to see in Boston.
10: The cemeteries.
9: I love the cemeteries in Boston.
10: Wow, love it.
9: Not as full of plants as like some of the garden cemeteries, like, of course, Greenwood in Brooklyn and all of the other wonderful garden cemeteries that you'll find throughout the East Coast.
10: Yeah.
9: But our centerpiece in the Boston area is the one, the only, Arnold Arboretum.
10: Yes.
9: And I think a lot of people don't know that the Arnold Arboretum is the Arnold Arboretum of Harvard University. I think a lot of people don't realize that it is Harvard's actual arboretum associated with the university. So some very fine pedigree there. Established 1872. So, of course, Harvard was established far before that. Mm-hmm. But one of the reasons that it was established was because Frederick Law Olmsted, so going back to Central Park, and Frederick Law Olmsted just had this massive, massive impact on American gardens. And this is not even the second or the last of the Frederick Law Olmsted gardens you're going to be hearing about in this series of North American gardens. This guy, once he made his fortune on Central Park, everybody wanted a piece of Frederick Law Olmsted.
10: Yeah.
9: And so he designed what is known as the Emerald Necklace network of parks around Boston. So the idea was that you could kind of go all around Boston without leaving parks. So that's the Emerald Necklace, that it was this kind of arc of
10: Jamaica
9: green space.
10: Plain.
9: Jamaica Plain. Yes, Jamaica Plain, technically, not Boston. And so he laid it out. And when I was looking at the Arnold Arboretum website, kind of putting together my notes for this, they say at the bottom of their website, their quote, "We are committed to the Olmstedian principle that everyone is entitled to open space." And I think that's just so powerful that there was this time, you know, and certainly in Europe and here in the early days, where this notion of having an open space, a green space that you could go to, was really for the elite, if you had the money to have enough space to do that. And so what Olmsted did with Central Park and with the Emerald Necklace and a lot of the other gardens that we're talking about was democratize the outdoors and create a place where you could just go just to be. And that's, again, that's such a familiar concept to us now, but at the time, it was really revolutionary.
10: Yeah, and when you go now, I'll repeat it again, because I'm glad that I did. Comfortable shoes, because just like Central Park, you're going to be walking, but you're going to want to walk because the number of incredible trees that are there, and many of them have like a copper type tag affixed to them with a lot of great information on it. Stacy, at Arnold Arboretum, the Meta Sequoias, but the tree that really caught my eye, and I think they have the oldest ones in the U.S. there, paper bark maple.
9: Oh, yes.
10: They're huge. Unbelievable. I loved Arnold Arboretum.
9: It is truly an extraordinary place. And so they have on the website, we'll put a link on the YouTube version here, the Explorer's Garden Tour. You can kind of do a really cool virtual tour at that link. It tells you how to read the what's known as the accession labels, which is the copper labels Rick was just talking about. Yep. And what's so cool about that is you can look at the year that things were planted and really start to understand, you know, how old and venerable some of these specimens are. As you said, Rick, it is the place where Meta Sequoia, also known as Dawn Redwood, when it was finally rediscovered in China in the 1940s, the Arnold Arboretum was the first place to get that and was really instrumental in you know, disseminating this beautiful deciduous conifer that was only known through the fossil records until the 1940s and is now like a relatively common garden plant.
10: They're massive.
9: They're beautiful too.
10: And the bald cypress.
9: Yeah.
10: Massive. The ginkgo trees. Wow. I don't know.
9: So
10: this gives me goosebumps. I loved it.
9: You were talking about good shoes for the Arnold Arboretum.
10: Yeah.
9: I will give you another good reason why you need good shoes. I was there on a photo shoot in my previous job in the spring.
10: Okay.
9: And I have never seen so many snakes in my entire life.
10: Yeah. There were some low pondy
9: so
10: areas.
9: So many yep. snakes. Mm-hmm. So if you're going off the path and bushwhacking at the Arnold Arboretum, you have been forewarned. So speaking of arboreta, because arboreta is the plural of arboretum. Arboretum is just one. The National Arboretum.
10: Yes.
9: I've never been. Have you?
10: I've been there.
9: Okay. Mm-hmm. What's cool?
10: I think what's really cool are the columns there that they removed from the Capitol. They put the dome on the Capitol and discovered architecturally that the dome was too large, and so they had to remove them. I don't know when that was, in the 1950s?
9: Yeah, it was relatively recent. Way back in the day.
10: And they took the columns from the old Capitol and put them there in the Arboretum.
9: And that is kind of the iconic shot. Like if you Google the National, or if you search for the National Arboretum, that is the shot that you're going to see is the old columns. Well, it was founded in 1927. It was the first museum in the world dedicated to bonsai.
10: That blew me away when I went there, the bonsai collection. Unreal.
9: Yeah. I mean, you wouldn't really think that the U.S. National Arboretum would be devoted to a Japanese art, but it is. So if you are a fan of bonsai, that is reason enough to go to the National Arboretum and see their incredible collection. But the National Arboretum, you know, a lot of times when we're talking about these things, it's kind of easy maybe to fall into the belief that these places aren't necessarily relevant to your life as a gardener now. But the U.S. National Arboretum has introduced a number of important plants that have become standards in the garden. Nikko Deutzia, Munchkin, and Ruby Slippers Oakleaf Hydrangea. Definitely two standards. This one's just for you, Rick. Morning Light Miscanthus.
10: Ah, there you go. Ding, ding, ding.
9: Green Giant Arborvitae. Certainly one of the most ubiquitous plants. And speaking of ubiquity, National Arboretum did introduce Bradford pear, but we will try not to hold that against them.
10: Wow. Now, when they collect, it's amazing. When they collect seeds and like cuttings off plants and that type of thing, they call that an herbarium, right? Is that what
9: it's
10: called?
9: An herbarium is so for dried specimens.
10: For dried specimens. Yes. I guess they've got an amazing collection.
9: Yes. And, you know, an herbarium is, we don't talk a lot about herbaria. We probably should. We should have a herbarium show, or at least have a guest from a herbarium curator, because they are super important in understanding how plants have changed, you know, due to climate and other factors. So while we're still in Washington, D.C., I did want to mention a private garden that is open to the public, and that is Dumbarton Oaks.
10: Oh, never been there.
9: You've never been there? I've never been there either. Okay. I have spent very little time in the D.C. area, but it seems very interesting. So this is a garden of Mildred and Robert Woods Bliss. So he was a diplomat, traveled all over the world, and when it came time for him to make his home, of course, he settled in D.C. in the Georgetown area. But what makes Dumbarton Oaks so important is it is designed by Beatrix Ferrand, who was the first female landscape architect in North America.
10: Fantastic.
9: And by giving Beatrix Ferrand the chance to design this garden, and it is a beautiful, iconic garden. If you look at pictures of it, you will definitely recognize it from various, you know, photos and things that you've seen over the year. Her wisteria terrace is probably the most famous area of the garden. But by giving this opportunity to Beatrix Ferrand to design this garden and invite people over and help her name to get out there in Washington, D.C. society, she actually committed to only hiring female landscape architects herself, because those same female aspiring landscape architects could not get work in male-owned landscape architecture firms.
10: What a great story.
9: So she really established this opportunity for women to enter the field of landscape architecture and landscape design.
10: Fantastic.
9: And she designed a number of beautiful gardens throughout the U.S., the East Coast, especially over in Boston and that area. But Dumbarton Oaks is by far her most famous garden. And if you are able to visit when the wisteria is in bloom and you can see her gorgeous wisteria terrace at peak, well, you would consider yourself lucky indeed.
10: Can I put a footnote on this segment?
9: Of course.
10: Arnold Arboretum. If you go there, just up the road, there's a cemetery. I think it's called Forest Hills.
9: Yeah.
10: Take a walk through there, too.
9: Oh, you never have to twist my arm to see
10: in
9: a cemetery.
10: Tree. Wow.
9: So much to see. We're going to take a little break. When we come back, we're going to have to wind up this episode, but I think we're gunning for a part three of American Gardens. We'll see where we end up.
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10: Welcome back to the Gardening Simplified Show, and this is obviously a topic that we could talk about for days.
9: Yes, many, many episodes.
10: How about Monticello? I loved my time at Monticello, and Stacy, the thing that I walked away with, first of all, again, going back to comments I've made during this program, the founding fathers, as I call them, the grounding fathers, they were really interested in developing an agrarian-type society, people who had their hands in the dirt, people who were interested in plants. And of course, Thomas Jefferson had a huge fascination with plants. I've mentioned oftentimes on the show the hyacinth bean. Thomas Jefferson loved the hyacinth bean. That's where I developed my interest in it. And in the time that I spent at Monticello Garden, it really caused me to fall in love again with a vegetable garden. And that terraced garden at Monticello and how they lay that thing out and how it has a little folly right in the center of it where, you know, a viewing point, and I can picture Jefferson standing there. Boy, that really did it for me. And then if you think about the fact that Jefferson's the one who many people thought it was foolish at the time, made the Louisiana Purchase, more land for plants, more land to garden. Amazing. And for our YouTube viewers, one of my favorite coffee mugs is this one right here. Thomas Jefferson, it says, devoted to the garden. It was inspirational.
9: Now, I have never been. I would truly love to go because the vegetable garden at Monticello does seem like my dream vegetable garden.
10: Yeah.
9: 1,000 feet long and divided into 24 sections, mm-hmm. grouped by which part of the plant you harvest, which makes perfect sense if you have the luxury of that space.
10: Yep.
9: Because that way, if you need to dig your garlic and your potatoes and so forth, then you're not, you know, disrupting your nearby beans and tomatoes, which if you have a little tiny vegetable garden that you can't divide into 24 sections, can sometimes be a problem.
10: Yeah.
9: So it really, I think, shows, you know, the vision that he had for, you know, once he had an opportunity to lay this out. And Jefferson inherited the land from Monticello in 1757. He moved in 1770. The first documentation of ornamental planting was 1807. His vegetable garden was begun in 1770. So his vegetable garden is older than the country itself.
10: And as it relates to the vegetable garden, it's interesting that Jefferson and his neighbors there had an annual competition in spring who could bring the first pea to the table.
9: Oh, I love that.
10: It was a big competition. Fascinating stuff.
9: And, you know, not surprisingly, you know, when we talk about gardens going back this far in American history, they were still really heavily influenced by Europe. And I think, you know, if you look at a picture of Jefferson's vegetable garden and you look at, for example, the famous vegetable garden at Viandry in France, you'll see a lot of those familiarities. Mm-hmm. You'll see a lot of similarities between them where there's that formality.
10: Yes.
9: And, you know, of course, they had to take those ideas and apply them here before we really could start to kind of develop our own unique American perspective on gardening, because we were really had those roots still in Europe. He developed a elaborate water cistern system. Mm-hmm. Now, do you see that at the tour at Monticello?
10: You see some of it, and they touch on that.
9: Yep, so it was constructed in 1808. So I say here, even Thomas Jefferson struggled with watering. So I know that's something that Rick and I can certainly relate to. And speaking of American history and Monticello, the gardens, the grounds there contain plants that were sent to him by his European friends and seeds that were brought back by Lewis and Clark.
10: A visionary and a character, and Lewis and Clark, exactly.
9: Yeah, so just, you know, it's just really amazing to kind of see and understand how all of these different things fit together. I'm going to be watching Ken Burns's American Revolution. I hear it's free to stream on PBS, and I am excited to watch that.
10: I've watched the whole thing.
9: Yeah.
10: Love it.
9: How long is it?
10: Oh, I don't know. I just keep going
9: just
10: back to it.
9: You just got lost in it and forgot.
10: Episode after episode. I love that.
9: I'm very eager to watch that and to learn more about all of this. Now, since we are over here in the central southeast coast, I thought we ought to move to Colonial Williamsburg.
10: Yeah.
9: So not a garden per se. But Colonial Williamsburg is, it's a fascinating, have you been to Colonial Williamsburg?
10: I have not.
9: Oh my gosh, Rick.
10: I know, I gotta go, I know.
9: I totally expected you to
10: I'm retired.
9: The guy to sit here and talk to us about Colonial Williamsburg. So Colonial Williamsburg is a fascinating place. And, you know, I think a lot of people, if you're from Michigan, as we are here, you might think of it as like a Greenfield Village type of thing. Like we have the Henry Ford mm-hmm. Museum in Greenfield Village over in the Detroit area. But it's really, it's quite different because of course Greenfield Village has historic homes and businesses from all over the country. And Colonial Williamsburg is the original colonial settlement. The Rockefeller family actually purchased it slowly from the people who were living it and slowly transformed it back to what it was and funded all sorts of archaeological studies to kind of bring it back. Some houses were still standing. They just had to, you know, take off all the updating mm-hmm. that had been done, but the brick homes were still
10: fantastic
9: beneath there. But as far as gardens go, you will see, I think, Colonial Williamsburg is a really interesting look, and they take their gardening very seriously there. They have a whole horticulture team that isn't simply maintaining the grounds and making sure the grass is mowed when you know, walk over the parade grounds and so forth. They're really working on restoring and telling the story of what gardens were to the early colonists in the U.S. So there is the old palace, and that has a very formal garden full of boxwood. Now, they did have to contend with boxwood blight. Boxwood and Colonial Williamsburg, they're like this. You can't have one without the other.
10: Okay.
9: So they have been really freaking out about boxwood blight, which is across the southeast. But beautiful, very spare but luxurious gardens around the palaces, mostly of boxwood, these parterres, these hedges that you kind of just walk by and are surrounded by boxwood. Now, when you want to get into the flowers and all the cool stuff, that's when you're going to the individual homes and shops around Colonial Williamsburg. And what you're seeing is that this notion of a garden was very utilitarian. It was vegetables. It was medicine.
10: Sure.
9: It was dye plants.
10: And a way of life.
9: They can still be very beautiful mm-hmm. gardens. And it's not to say they didn't have their own little follies of, you know, growing something that was just fun and beautiful. But these yard gardens around the houses, and I've talked about this a little bit here and there, but one of the things that I found most fascinating that you'll see in practice at Colonial Williamsburg is using Vitex or chaste tree, and they used to prune them, pollard them, so that they would put out long, straight stalks, woody stalks, and that was how they grew their own garden stakes.
10: I love that, because I love Vitex.
9: I know, so yeah. You should try this and yeah. have your own garden stakes. You'll see this when you go there.
10: Okay.
9: And the interpreters at Colonial Williamsburg in those areas are passionate gardeners themselves, so they're not just some guy in a costume playing the part. They will tell you, they love to share their knowledge and tell you all about the gardening back then, so if you love history and you love gardening, it is a wonderful place to be.
10: Fantastic.
9: Now, we have one last garden for this episode. I think, again, we are going to have to probably go to three because we don't want to give short shrift. And I know we already are probably forgetting amazing gardens. Please do leave those on our YouTube channel. And if you're listening to this on podcast or radio, can I please just encourage you to check out the YouTube version, because Adriana is going to be putting all yes. sorts of pictures and B-roll. So it's really going to help bring these stories to life and get you excited about incorporating these amazing places in your travel plans. So one last one over here on the East Coast before we move on to Florida in the next episode. That's how we'll kick off episode two. Middleton Place Gardens in Charleston. Now, it was founded in 1717, which is pretty darn old, and it is known as America's oldest landscape garden. Now, when people talk about a landscape garden, what they basically mean is that, kind of going back to what we were saying about Frederick Law Olmsted, they had people come in and just completely reshape the earth. And it's these series of terraces and waterways that they use. They did this elaborate engineering to take the bayous and rivers of South Carolina and incorporate them into water features around this amazing old manor house from 1717. Very formal. You know, a lot of these early gardens, they weren't about flowers. You know, nowadays when people think about a garden, they're thinking flowers,
10: right.
9: color and flowers. These were really about structure and kind of that old belief of dominating over the land and really putting your mark on it. And of course, they were grand houses, so they couldn't have these, you know, itsy bitsy flower gardens. They needed these grand alleys and
10: grand houses and grand oaks.
9: Yes. Yeah. Oh, yes. Mm-hmm. And so Middleton Place is one of those, as one of the earliest landscape gardens in the country, one of those ones to truly make use of our incredible live oaks, Quercus mm-hmm. virginiana, just an iconic feature of the American South.
10: Love it.
9: And truly exceptional, extraordinary plants. If you've ever been to the South, you just can't not appreciate them. They actually even have really gorgeous live oaks in Colonial Williamsburg. It's one of the more northern areas where Quercus virginiana, so it makes sense since it's in virginiana, can be found. So that was our little East Coast look at...
10: There's so much more we can add.
9: There is. Of North American
10: gardens. Let's do this again.
9: We are. So we're going to go part two next week for 4th of July.
10: Good.
9: We will kick it off in Miami, Florida with Fairchild Botanic Garden.
10: Yes.
9: You are not going to want to miss it because I have so much to say...
10: Fantastic.
9: ...about this place. So... thank you, Rick.
10: Thank you.
9: Thanks, Adriana. And thanks to all of you for listening and watching. We will see you next week for part two.
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25: The U.S. and Iran trade strikes. I'm Kathleen Maloney, Fox News. Fox's Trey Yingst with the latest.
26: This was the second exchange of fire this weekend between the United States and Iran. Vice President J.D. Vance posted to X over the weekend saying, Iran signed a ceasefire agreement. We have honored it. If they have disagreements about how the MOU is being applied, they can pick up the phone. But violence will be met with violence. The new military action comes as the situation between Israel and Hezbollah plays out on a separate but parallel track. The Israelis launched new airstrikes against Hezbollah this weekend as Hezbollah continued attacks against Israeli forces in southern Lebanon. Late last week, there was a diplomatic breakthrough in Washington as the Israelis and Lebanese signed a framework agreement aimed at normalizing ties between the two countries and disarming Hezbollah.
25: Axios now reporting that the U.S. and Iran have agreed to halt strikes and meet Tuesday in Qatar. Rescue teams from several countries join a